0: Amazing. My iPod has run out of battery just at the time we had to end the show. Such a shame, but a great one from Wilco, heavy metal drummer, and the Flaming Lips, Do You Realize, in that last set. We make this show from WXPN at the University of Pennsylvania in Philadelphia, and we will catch you on the next World Cafe from NPR.
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0: Aucherville River wrapping up this edition of World Cafe. 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
0: Aucherville River wrapping up this edition of World Cafe. From 2013's The Silver Gymnasium, it's down, down the deep river. Also heard the band with Acadian Driftwood and Dogwood Tales, Ralph Sampson. Hey, thanks so much for listening. We gotta go, but before we do, just want to thank our affiliates nationwide who make this show possible. 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Until next time, this has been World Cafe from NPR.
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Music by Liquid Bloom and some friends. I've got that, along with Carolyn Curry and Julia Holter. It's all coming your way on Echoes. Here's a great album from Carl Weingarten that came out several years ago as an Echoes CD of the Month back then, Life Under Stars.

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1: The moment in the second when the light of awareness starts to shine.

Ahead in the next hour, I've got music by Olafur Arnalds, and we'll hear from Shearwater off their album New World. I've also got a classic of ambient music and a 23-minute excursion. Take the trip in the next hour of Echoes from PRX.

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Music by John Batiste off his album, Monk Meditations. And even more meditative, get ready for some Rainbow Dome music this hour on Echoes. Here's some music by Carmen Rizzo. He's done all kinds of projects, and I've kind of forgotten that this album was actually on Echo's CD of the Month back in 2010, Looking Through Leaves. This piece features Shanna Halligan on vocals. She's usually with the Supreme Beings of Leisure and Bittersweet. It's Carmen Rizzo, and Until You Find Another.

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1: Good morning, I'm Olivia Noon at the BBC. The Civil Defence Agency in Gaza says more than 60 people are missing after an apartment block collapsed, killing at least 12 people, including children. The block had sustained structural damage in an airstrike. Rescuers and civilians are trying to reach those trapped under the rubble. The BBC's Yolande Nell.
2: Locals said 10 families had been living in the apartments in the Tel Hawa area of Gaza City, despite warnings that they were unsafe. Members of the civil defence said they'd initially been working with empty hands due to tight Israeli restrictions on equipment allowed into Gaza. However, they've since been able to borrow some heavy machinery.
1: The embattled German Chancellor, Friedrich Merz, has cancelled plans to attend the UN General Assembly in New York next week. It comes amid mounting speculation about his political future. Here's Jessica Parker.
3: His poor approval ratings and the rising popularity of the far-right Alternative für Deutschland party have led to questions over whether he's too much of an electoral liability for his own conservative CDU party. He's vowed to carry on, but two further state elections this Sunday are being seen as a key and potentially perilous moment for the Chancellor.
1: And a court in Seoul has ordered the authorities in North Korea to pay the South more than $30 million in damages for destroying an inter-Korean liaison office. It's the first judgment in a lawsuit brought by the South Korean government against the North. I'm Olivia Noon at the BBC in London.
4: Great question. That is a great question.
5: And that's a great question.
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1: To start repay.
2: Here's the thing, though, Layla. Student loan experts I talked with also said at many of these schools, there's something else going on. Something that was true even before the pandemic. If you look at some of these schools' completion rates or their job placement rates, they're often not very good. So too many students are taking out federal loans funded by taxpayers, but they're not paying them back because all that training doesn't lead to a better job.
3: So, Corey, can anything be done about all this?
2: Well, for the moment, no. And that's because the Education Department's accountability system, which punishes schools with high loan default rates, was also paused during the pandemic, and it's taken a while to ramp back up. But the Trump administration chose to publish this data, and it's made clear it's not happy about it. About the results. I was talking with one student loan expert at a conservative-leaning think tank the other day, Layla, and he told me, look, a private lender would probably stop issuing loans to schools with non-payment rates this high. So why, he asked, does it make sense for taxpayers?
3: NPR education correspondent Corey Turner. Thank you, Corey.
2: You're welcome.
3: This is NPR News.
4: Good morning, I'm Olivia Noon at the BBC. The President of the European Commission has announced proposals for Canada to be made an associate member of the EU. Ursula von der Leyen was giving her State of the Union speech before the European Parliament in Strasbourg, with the Canadian Prime Minister Mark Carney in attendance.
5: This is not a partnership against anyone else, but for our common strength. In short, we want to bring the relationship with Canada to the highest level possible. And dear Mark, I said we must urgently reimagine our partnerships. So I would like to work with you.
4: Inflation in Britain has crept up to more than 3% as the fallout from the Iran war hits consumers. Britain is the latest country to report higher inflation. Here's Sally Bundock.
6: It's driven mainly by higher energy costs because, of course, there's been more hostilities and attacks between the US and Iran on oil trying to get out of the Strait of Hormuz. But food prices will rise significantly as well, especially in the run-up to Christmas because of the drought we had in Europe over the summer. So we're kind of stuck in this inflation rut.
4: And an official report into last month's hospital fire in Pakistan that killed 14 newborn babies has identified systemic failures. The report says while a spark may have started the blaze, institutional failings led to the humanitarian catastrophe. I'm Olivia Noon at the BBC in London.
7: I keep wanting to make music where you're not sure of the edges, where the edges fade into sounds that could be in the real world.
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3: 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I'm Leila Fadel.
11: And I'm A. Martinez. The United States is operating weapons in space. Now, what sounds like science fiction was confirmed by Air Force Secretary Troy Mink earlier this week. It was

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1: Time and set up a regulatory apparatus, I think, like the Atomic Energy Commission or something like that, to have some legislation. You need time to do this right. It can't be done in a hurry. And to do that right, you need to shut down. Everybody says, oh, it's China, China, China. Well, shut China down. It's not going to be that hard. It's going to be controversial, but it won't be hard.
2: Steve Bannon, it's a pleasure talking with you. 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
3: 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I'm A. Martinez.
4: And I'm Leila Faldin. Good morning. A new feature out today in Vanity Fair looks at Vice President Vance's time at Yale Law School for clues about his political future. It also reveals details about discussions he had with Hillary Clinton's 2016 presidential campaign. Chris Whipple reported that story and joins us now. Good morning, Chris. Thanks for being on the program.
5: Good to be with you.
4: So let's start with that interaction with the Clinton campaign just after Vance graduated Yale. What happened?
5: Well, you know, the story of J.D. Vance and Hillary Clinton in 2016 is amazing, given what Vance said at the time. He said in no uncertain terms that he was opposed to both Hillary Clinton and Donald Trump. He was voting for a third-party candidate, but it turns out

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3: It's Morning Edition from NPR News. I'm Leila Fadel.
4: And I'm A. Martinez. The United States is operating weapons in space. Now, what sounds like science fiction was confirmed by Air Force Secretary Troy Mink earlier this week. It was the first public acknowledgement of this capability by a U.S. military official. Now, Mink did not specify what type of weapons the U.S. has in orbit, only saying that the government is willing to use them to defend American troops. For more on this, we've called Laura Grego. She's a space security expert at the Union of Concerned Scientists. Laura, what kind of a weapon you think this might be?
5: Well, we don't know. We didn't get any details. But if the weapon is in space, it most likely is a type of satellite that can get itself up close to another satellite that's not actively helping it do that. And once you get close, there's lots of things you could do. You could interfere with its communications. You could spray paint it. You could set it spinning. There's all sorts of things that you could do. Probably not something that would blow it up or destroy it.
4: Could they have dusted off President Ronald Reagan's old Star Wars program, the space-based missile defense system that was intended to defend against Soviet missile attacks?
5: Well, that's not what this program is, but that is actually what's happening. The president's Golden Dome program has proposed to put space-based interceptors into space, and that would be quite a sea change in the number of

0: great question. That is a great question.
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0: great question. 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

0: The Trump administration has changed the process for those seeking citizenship here in the U.S., from vetting for good moral character to charging higher fees. That's meant a dip in approved naturalization applicants and a backlog also affecting those numbers. What the path to becoming a U.S. citizen looks like today. Next hour on 1A.
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0: There's a tiny insect in Florida that spreads a bacteria that's killed off much of the state's citrus trees.
1: We had some of the best looking groves around, and then all the time and effort we had spent, you just see it just diminish right before you.
0: There has been no cure, but now there's hope that gene editing technology could help save the day. 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

0: From WXXI News, I'm Evan Dawson, and this is Connections. This hour, it's a chance to sit down with the new president of SUNY Brockport, Dr. Don Meza Souflaris, who started in July in this leadership role, the eighth president of SUNY Brockport. And a chance for us to understand how Dr. Meza Souflaris sees both her mission and the mission of higher education in general. We've heard a lot about enrollment clips, about how universities are in trouble. We've seen some smaller institutions close in recent years or combine with other campuses. So what is the future for SUNY Brockport, for public schools like that? What is the mission? How do they make sure they are relevant to students who see a ton of change in the world and frankly have a lot of fear about it? And we'll take your questions, comments as we talk higher ed with Dr. Don Meza Souflaris of SUNY Brockport coming up.
1: Live from NPR News in Washington, I'm Lakshmi Singh. Investors are predicting that the Federal Reserve will raise interest rates later today. NPR's Scott Horsley reports the central bank is trying to tamp down stubborn inflation.
2: Inflation has been above the Fed's 2% target for more than 5 years now. Price hikes accelerated during the spring and summer after the U.S. launched its war against Iran. Raising the Fed's benchmark interest rate won't do much to lower the price of gasoline or diesel fuel, which has surged to an all-time high, but it would signal that the central bank is serious about curbing inflation. Expectations for a rate hike jumped after a hawkish speech last month from Fed Chairman Kevin Warsh to an audience in Jackson Hole, Wyoming. Fed policymakers will also update their personal forecast today of where they think prices and interest rates will be going in the months and years ahead. Scott Horsley, NPR News, Washington.
1: Inflation, higher energy prices, U.S. military action in the Middle East are among the issues looming over the midterm elections less than 2 months away. NPR's Greg Myrie reports on new higher estimates on the cost of the Iran war.
3: One of them comes from the Congressional Budget Office and the other from the Pentagon's Inspector General. And both of these are independent, nonpartisan agencies. Both reports detail the extensive damage to U.S. bases and military equipment like the U.S. naval base in Bahrain. And this is something the Pentagon has really not wanted to talk about. The Pentagon Inspector General said the Iranian strikes damaged and destroyed, quote, hundreds of buildings and structures at U.S. bases, and it listed eight countries in the region where this has happened.
1: NPR's Greg Myrie reporting. The Congressional Budget Office estimates that the Iran war has cost at least $38 billion. That estimate does not include extensive damage to U.S. military bases abroad. More musicians are dropping out of the tour with singer Ed Sheeran. NPR's Isabella Gomez Sarmiento has more.
4: The artists Aaron Rowe, Lucas Graham, and Phineas have all announced they will no longer perform as opening acts for Ed Sheeran's current stadium tour. The group Bioga, who has been touring with Sheeran as his backing band, also announced they will be leaving the tour. This after Macklemore was kicked off Sheeran's tour for a politicized performance that included shouting Free Palestine on stage. In a statement posted on social media, Sheeran writes that the decision to remove Macklemore was made by the tour promoters. The promoter cited pressure from venue owners. All of the supporting acts leaving the tour expressed support for free speech and for the Palestinian people. Isabella Gomez Sarmiento, NPR News.
1: U.S. stocks are trading higher this hour with the Dow up slightly at 52,111. 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
6: You're listening to WXXI News. I'm Michaela Singleton. The state says millions of people are leaving money on the table by not signing up for New York's Energy Affordability Program. It provides discounts on monthly bills, and that means households could save hundreds per year. About a million households are already signed up, but the state estimates 2.5 million more are eligible but not signed up. Kevin Kivprosky is with the advocacy group Live on New York, and he says this expansion will be a big difference for the lives of seniors.
7: Because many older adults are harmed by heat and cold more than any other age group, and many forego air conditioner usage because of how high the electricity costs are. So on day one, this program will save people's lives.
6: Visit ny.gov/EAP to learn more. Workers at the George Eastman Museum say they want to unionize under Workers United, citing high turnover, low wages, and poor communication by management as part of their concerns. Here is Will Westlake, a union organizer with Workers United.
8: The workers at the museum are passionate about what they do, believe in the community of Rochester, and ultimately want to make the museum the best place it can be both to work and to visit.
6: The workers say museum management has not voluntarily recognized the union, so they plan to hold a formal vote on representation in the next few months. Museum leadership, for its part, provided a written statement saying a vote would be the best option for everyone's voices to be heard. And ever since United Way of Greater Rochester took over the local chapter of Dolly Parton's Imagination Library in April, enrollment has gone up by a total 737 kids. 318 of those children have enrolled since Parton died on August 25th. Greater Rochester's United Way says that this program is in the middle of fundraising to sustain it, and it delivers free books every month to kids under 5 years old. Thank you so much for listening, and we'll be back tomorrow.
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0: From WXXI News, this is Connections. I'm Evan Dawson. Our connection this hour was made in July when Dr. Dawn Meza Soufflaris began her tenure as the 8th president of SUNY Brockport. Recently, you might remember, we welcomed the new president of Nazareth University. Now we welcome the leader of a state school. And this is a chance to understand how Dr. Meza Soufflaris sees both her mission and the mission of higher education in general, the role of public education and public schools, state schools. We've heard a lot about enrollment cliffs. We've seen some higher ed institutions fold in recent years, some smaller institutions. So what is next for SUNY Brockport? We're going to talk about a range of issues, including what colleges and universities are teaching, how to prepare students for the future, her vision for SUNY Brockport, and more. And Rochester is a very familiar place for Dr. Meza Soufflaris. She comes from Montclair State University, but before that, LaSalle for 5 years. Before that, RIT for 25, and Brockport, of course, you know very, very well. Welcome to the program. Thank you for being here.
10: Thank you for having me, Evan. I really appreciate it. I'm very excited to be back in the Rochester area.
0: So when did you first arrive in the Rochester area?
10: So, my gosh, very long time ago. In 1991, I arrived in the Rochester area to work at RIT. Was there for 25 years, worked a variety of different roles at the university, mostly in student affairs, and then had the opportunity to go and work at LaSalle University as a vice president, and then to Montclair State University as a vice president. And this has been a wonderful opportunity to come back to the community. My husband actually worked at SUNY Brockport for 18 years, so Brockport's been part of our life for a very long time, raised our children in Rochester. So this is like a full circle moment to be able to come back and be part of the Brockport community.
0: And where did you go to school?
10: I went to Binghamton. So I am a three-time SUNY grad. So I was one of those first-generation students that the only way I could go to college was to go through the SUNY system. And I really wanted to go away to school. So Binghamton became that place for me to go. And I put myself through school. My parents were supportive, but my dad did not have a high school degree. He didn't got a GED later in life. My mom was a hairdresser. And while they were very supportive, there was not the funds to do that. So SUNY really was the way that I could go to school. And so I ended up being a three-time grad, my undergrad, graduate, and PhD through the SUNY system.
0: Do you remember what you paid per year to go to SUNY, to go to Binghamton?
10: So somebody asked me recently, and I think it was in the $3,000 mark,
0: yeah.
10: And I had TAP and some other types of financial aid in order to do it. But I think my father went out on a small payment plan that was less than $100 a month with loans and everything else. And he paid that to a point, but then I had to pay it. But it was in the $3,000 range.
0: In today's dollars,
11: That's probably $7,000 or $8,000, something like that.
10: Yeah.
11: Okay.
10: Yeah.
11: And SUNY Brockport right now, the sticker price is around 29. Is that right?
10: About 26.5.
11: 26.5.
10: If you're living on campus. And
11: on
10: so
11: campus.
10: Our tuition, so all of the SUNY tuitions for the 4-year institutions are, just under $7,100.
11: Okay. So in your mind, as someone who went to a SUNY, mm-hmm. a proud SUNY grad, multi-SUNY grad.
10: Yes.
11: You know, so, for you, $3,000 at the time, that still was a lot of money.
10: Mm-hmm.
11: 26.5 is not equivalent to that. It's a lot more than that. How did we get there, and is that affordable for students? Because I think a lot of university presidents tell me, hey, look, very few of our kids pay full freight. So let's talk about that.
10: Sure, absolutely. So listen, if you look at what it costs to go to school, first of all, what it costs per student to put to have a student go through 4 or 5 years to get their undergraduate degree, it's very expensive to do that. One of the great things about being part of the SUNY system is that the affordability factor is the number one driver for the SUNY system, is making sure that there is education that's available at an affordable, accessible price with good outcomes within a 30-mile radius of any New York resident. And so when you think about what private institutions, even if they're not, if they're saying that students are not paying the full price, they're not, there's a sticker price, and then there's what people really pay. When you think about the fact that you can get an incredible SUNY experience, a 4-year degree and beyond, for $7,000 plus if you are going to live on campus, room and board, that's an unbelievable deal when you think about and compare to other institutions, both within the state and both nationally. I just came from the New Jersey state system, where there is not a system. There's Jersey state institutions, but everybody determines what their cost is, and the in-state tuition for most of the New Jersey state schools is $16,000 to $18,000 a year in state. So when you compare that to the SUNY system, it's an incredible opportunity that we offer our students.
11: Okay. How many students get financial aid?
10: So the vast majority of our students get some type of financial aid, whether it is Pell, which is coming obviously from the federal government, or it is through scholarships. And so the majority of our students get some kind of scholarship based upon need or based upon their academic abilities to go to school. And we're very proud of that. I think this past year we have given, oh my gosh, $7 million in institutional scholarships for students to come to Brockport.
11: Do you think it's important that the public understand that the sticker, private and public, are not always what students pay? I mean, when we had your counterpart from mm-hmm. Nazareth University on this program, we talked about the fact that Nazareth is now over $60,000 annually right. on the sticker, but she said, look, nobody on campus is paying full price, and the average student is paying around 42. Right. So it's a lot of money.
10: Mm-hmm.
11: It's not 60.
10: Right.
11: First of all, is that an important distinction you think the public should understand?
10: I think people need to understand what's the return on investment, right? I mean,
11: yeah.
10: because even if you're not paying what the sticker price is, it still matters how much you're paying, right? And for families and students, whether, you know, families have the assets or they don't, I mean, most people are talking about affordable education at this point. I think it's important to know that there are private institutions at this point that are discounting up to 62%. I actually have worked in private education and mm-hmm. worked in enrollment for a while when I was at LaSalle University. And at that point, and this was like 6.5 years ago, we were discounting at a 54% rate. It's now up for some of these private institutions to 62%. That's people need to understand that. And when you're going through the SUNY system and state education that is regulated like the New York State system is, the affordability factor can't be overlooked.
11: Yeah. So again, so the sticker versus what the average student pays mm-hmm. at your institution, give us those two numbers again. The sticker is what the average student pays what?
10: I can't tell you off the top of my head what the average amount is, but nearly every student gets some kind of financial aid or scholarship, which reduces that number significantly. So I would say, again, depends on if a student's commuting, if our student's living off campus.
11: Living on campus from a student from New York State is paying what sticker?
10: Sticker price in New York is about $26,000.
11: $26,500. Mm-hmm. And then they're typically getting some kind of a break.
10: Yeah, absolutely. They are getting some kind of scholarship, but not at a discount rate that the private institutions have had to do.
11: Do you feel like it's a better value than private schools?
10: Now, I have to tell you that I have some bias here because I am a three-time SUNY grad and I have to go.
11: But you've worked at both.
10: I have worked at both. And I have to say that being back in state education, particularly when I was at Montclair and now being at Brockport, I can't imagine why people don't look at public education as their first option.
11: You think they should look public first?
10: I do think they should look at public first because of the quality of education that you get, the opportunity to not be in the debt, and that gives you that launch pad when you graduate to not be in debt to either if you're going to go to graduate school or you're going to go right into the workforce, to not have that debt ratio and be able to afford to live on your own, be able to work in a city or a community that you want to work in. I think that's incredibly important.
11: Having worked in both private and public, I wanted to ask you if you think there's going to be a migration more toward public just because that the sticker is so much higher than it used to be, but the actual cost is so much higher than it used to be. It has not kept pace with inflation. We know that. Right. And at some point, you wonder if there's a cap on what the average family or student will pay, even for private education, which ostensibly has a big return when the degree comes. Do you think there will be a migration more in favor of public schools?
10: I do. I think, and it's going to be completely about the affordability, the access, the outcomes. Because if you look at state education and what the outcomes are very strong. Retention is strong for many public institutions. And families and students are talking about return on investment. And if I am investing X amount of dollars in my education or my child's education, what's that return on investment? And I think public education has been shown that there's an incredible return on investment, particularly as we are in a society right now where things are not affordable. And if there's the option for a student to go private or to go public, I think more and more families and students are going to lean to the public.
11: A phrase you used earlier this hour is you want families to know that you're going to come here and you're going to leave and you're going to have good outcomes. Mm-hmm. What are good outcomes for your graduates?
10: I think good outcomes are one, graduation rates, retention, but also that for job, right? For students that know that we are getting them ready at Brockport to be out in the workforce or to go to graduate school if that is sure. what their plan is. But we know that right now we have great connections in the Rochester community. We have strong connections even in the Buffalo community. We have many of our students going out doing internships, externships, assistantships. We have many folks coming from the community in to teach classes and guest lectures, very strong alumni network. So when a student is coming to Brockport, when they graduate, they are generally very successful in going into the workforce or, again, going to graduate school if that's what their path is. That's something we're very proud of, and we talk a lot about, and I'm sure people have seen some of the ad work that we do, is that we highlight student success stories. And if you look at some of the success stories that have come out of Brockport, it makes a lot of sense for families to choose to, and the students to choose to come to our community.
11: Do you have a number for, you know, the first 12 months out of school employment rate for your graduates?
10: We're actually putting those numbers together right now because they're due. And so I don't have that number right off the top of my head.
11: You want to break any news right here?
10: I'm breaking news because I got to make sure it's not due till October. So we want to make sure that it's all accurate. But the vast majority of our students, over 50%, are walking into jobs because we are getting them placed even before they graduate, or they're having internships where the folks that they've worked for are saying, when you're done, we're going to hire you.
11: I don't think I could imagine any university president coming on the show and saying, we're really not placing our students well. Like, we're really struggling. Mm-hmm. No one's getting jobs. So, and I'm not casting doubt on what you're saying.
10: No, that's okay.
11: I want to ask, though, in the last 5 years in particular, we've seen more than I've ever seen discussion and some statistical analysis of recent graduates struggling to find jobs in their fields. I mean, I'm talking general across this country. It's been a, would you agree with that? It's been a hard 5-7 years for graduates?
10: Oh, 100%. Okay. I mean, it's certainly since COVID. We have seen a significant struggle from all students nationally to find jobs.
11: What is fueling that? Why is it harder?
10: I think the job market changed after COVID. We've got things that have become more automated. We have people that are not moving in their fields the way they used to kind of come and go, where there is not the vacancies. I think that there's been many companies that have downsized or closed because they could not they couldn't make up what they lost during COVID time. I think there have been some changes in industry. So we think about computer science, right? And so for many, many years, computer science was the degree to get. Families were saying, you know, you want to be a computer science major. And those students were generally placed in jobs even before they graduated. That's not the case. If you look at computer science majors from most institutions now coming out with bachelor's degrees, they're struggling to find jobs because their programs potentially didn't keep up with technology, or that companies now are looking for more AI. They're looking for more data analysis. They're not looking just necessarily just for, you know, computer science majors. And so I think some of it is on higher ed, and I think some of it is just industry has changed since COVID.
11: I think the desire of the public to understand if AI is going to take jobs away is a very murky picture for the moment.
10: It is.
11: For a number of reasons. Number one, we haven't seen a job apocalypse like some thought we would see by 2027, whatever. Right. There's all kinds of different predictions out there. We're not seeing an apocalypse of that. Right. We have seen some reports of pretty high-profile companies at times downsizing because AI is adapting to do tasks that entry-level workers or others could do. Mm-hmm. And the expectation is that we will see more, although you talk to people in tech and that there's pushback. There's people saying, no, horse and buggy replaced by the car. Everyone got jobs. I mean, I remain a skeptic that as AI advances, human employment will not be tremendously disrupted. I don't know if that's a year or three or five away or whatever it is. What do you expect? And I ask because your main goal that you're talking about is preparing mm-hmm. students for employment. So how much do you think AI is going to affect their prospects?
10: I don't necessarily think it's going to be a negative impact on prospects. I think that there is going to be different needs in the workforce that college universities are going to have to meet. So if you think about AI, for instance, there are going to need to be people feeding information into AI. There's going to need to be humanities majors, writers, critical thinkers. You're going to need, as companies are expanding, you're going to need the folks that are going to be doing the infrastructure. You're going to need the accountants, and you're going to need the human resource people, and you're going to need all of those things. So I don't think so. I feel pretty positive about what's going to happen with AI. I think it's going to need to have some regulation. And that's obviously conversations that are happening on the federal level. But I actually think it's going to have a different type of impact on what companies are looking for with AI. I don't think it's going to be, I think jobs will change, but I don't think necessarily that means that we're going to have losses of jobs. I think jobs will look differently because of AI.
11: And so let's talk a little bit about what Brockport does offer students. Stephen Webster writes in to say, as an alumnus of SUNY Brockport, I'm dismayed by how much the college has cut things like liberal arts, humanities, and languages. Could the new president speak to this?
10: So being in my eighth week and still trying to figure all of this out, so every day has been a new adventure, I will tell you that I actually don't believe that there have been great cuts from Brockport. In fact, I think there's been strengthening of that. One of the conversations that we have pretty frequently, at least in the 8 weeks that I've been there, is that we believe in a holistic education. So yes, we have certain majors that I think, you know, are very popular with students at the moment, healthcare, kinesiology, sports, management, physical education, the arts, all of those are very popular within Brockport. But there's a very strong feeling within the university that if we're going to provide a holistic education and provide opportunities for students to be ready for a modern and nimble workforce, that the humanities, the arts, the social sciences, the liberal arts are a key piece to that. So we have no plans on diminishing that. In fact, one of the things that our academic affairs area is looking at is how do we partner certain departments that may not always work together. So for instance, thinking about the humanities and computer science, and how do we create some opportunities for students to balance that by having the humanities experience, the critical thinking, the reading, the writing, but also with some technology, because our perspective is we have to ready these students for a nimble workforce that is ever changing. I mean, it's changing. What we thought 5 years ago is very different than what's happening in the workforce today. So my perspective in being there for 8 weeks is that we're not doing that. In fact, we're trying to figure out ways to enhance liberal arts and the humanities, coupling with what are the needs in the workforce.
11: Do you think cutting liberal arts humanities language would be a mistake?
10: I do. I do. But here's the caveat for me as a university leader is that when we continue those programs, we have to look at to make sure that those programs are nimble, they're cutting edge, and that they are bringing our students at a skill level and a critical thinking level that they're going to go out into the workforce and be able to use those skills, articulate those skills, and do the jobs that the workforce needs them to do.
11: Now, one of the criticisms of how education is playing out K through 12 and in higher ed is that critical thinking is under threat with AI, that students are outsourcing a lot of their research work, their writing work, term papers, things that were traditional for decades, and that K through 12, higher ed are rethinking how do you assess, how do you test, how do you demonstrate students are learning, how do you make sure they're actually learning? Are you dealing with that? What are you doing?
10: We are. So we have a task force on campus that is talking about that. And there's a huge initiative within SUNY that is looking at AI, how it's going to be used in the classroom. I think the mindset for us and certainly within the SUNY system is that we can't say no. We can't say we're not going to accept AI in the classrooms. We're not going to accept AI as part of the curriculum. I think we have to embrace it because, again, I go back to the nimbleness piece, is that we have to have students that are using it ethically, that can critically think, but are using it to enhance whatever path they're going to be on for their career, because we do see ourselves as having a workforce mindset to have students be able to leave us and go get jobs. And so there's a task force, both again within the university and within the SUNY system, that is looking at how do we incorporate it ethically and how do we maintain that critical thinking, that teaching students how to use it ethically, but also making sure that they're not losing those critical thinking skills. We don't have the perfect answer yet. And I don't think the perfect answer is out there because most institutions are struggling to figure this out. I've tried to stay very up on what other institutions are doing, both within the state, but also nationally. And there is not an institution that isn't struggling to figure out what's that balance. And we're right in there trying to figure out what's going to be the balance for Brockport that's going to be enhance the experience for our students.
11: I definitely understand the idea that you don't want your graduates to go in the world and go, wait a second, AI, I've never used it. I get that. But they're also young adults. They're probably already using it in their personal lives. They're probably very familiar with it in ways that I'm not familiar with it. Why not say, in the walls of this classroom or on this campus, your educational experience will not use that because of the risk of you not being able to do the work yourself. You'll learn AI on your own time, and you should. But when it comes to education, it's AI free. No?
10: I'm not a fan of that because I don't think that's realistic. I really do not believe that's realistic in this day and age. I think there are, and listen, our faculty can make some decisions. They have academic freedom to say, you know what, you can't use that in my classroom. But as a university, I think that we are doing a disservice to our students if we don't embrace it and teach our students how to use it ethically. I don't think that's realistic. And I think any campus that is doing that, God bless, but I don't believe that that's how we get our students ready for the real world.
11: So let me maybe just ask then kind of a parallel question.
10: Sure.
11: Do you think we can continue to graduate students into the real world who are thinking at a very high level, who have not simply learned to use technology to outsource a lot of the hard work? Do you think that that's still possible across campuses across the country?
10: I do think it is still possible. And part of it for me that I think helps enhance like the critical thinking, using the technology appropriately, using it ethically. But it's also about the experiential learning piece, that no longer can we just send a student out without having experiences, whether it's using AI or just doing things in the field that they want to do. So one of the things that we are building very strongly, and it's part of the larger SUNY mission, is that experiential education, that we not only students are learning in the classroom and learning in labs and having, you know, those classroom and intellectual research opportunities, but it's also then going to the practical. It is going out and having an internship, assistantship, externship for every student. And that's one of our goals, is at some point that every single student will have some kind of internship that is related to what they may want to do or related to the field of choice, so they can walk out saying, not only did I have this great classroom experience, I had this great undergraduate research opportunity, I've worked with this wonderful faculty, I've grown holistically as a person, but also I have been able to go out and work and try and hone my skills so that I can walk into employment after college.
11: Let me grab a phone call from Philip in Canandaigua. I think he's a SUNY grad. Philip, is that right?
12: Yes, that's correct. Are you able to?
11: Yeah, I can hear you as long as you're safe. Be careful. Go ahead.
12: I'm both a SUNY Brockport grad and NES graduate.
11: Okay.
12: And I wanted to share with you, just some options for, future students, and maybe a point to reduce debt is, I served in the armed forces, and my GI Bill basically took care of my whole tuition. Another option is, I know you, SUNY Brockport has a ROTC program. Mm-hmm. I know it's not for everyone. That is another way. That way, a student is not incurring debt in its service. That education of being in the military is huge. But I want to praise SUNY Brockport on what they do and what I learned in my internships. So,
11: Philip, thank you. Thank you for your service. And kind of got a knowing smile and nod when you mentioned ROTC. So floor is yours. What do you want to say about that?
10: ROTC is a wonderful opportunity for many students. As the caller said, it is not necessarily for everyone, but it is a wonderful opportunity not only to serve your country and also get all the skills and discipline and other things that that being in the armed forces can provide, but the tuition benefit and the assistance there is incredible. And again, I talk about myself being a SUNY grad and having the only option for me. For some of our students, the only option is to do that. And they do that very proudly, that they serve their country, but also our college students. And we have a wonderful group of students. I just spent some time with them. The SUNY chancellor came and visited and wanted to come and talk to some of our military-affiliated students. And so we had a nice roundtable with Chancellor King. And the stories that the students shared about their service as well as being college students and about, and again, I'll sing the praises of Brockport, that how that's balanced by a supportive environment on the campus and having folks at the institution that are focused on those students to give them support in military science and just about all of the other things that go along with being in ROTC. It was really incredible to hear that. And I've been very lucky that I've worked on a number of campuses where there have been strong ROTC programs and reservist programs. And it's an incredible option for students. My father was a Marine and so was always raised with such, a sense of gratitude for those who do military service. And when you can combine that with a college education, it's a fabulous option.
11: Philip, thank you for the phone call. It's 844-295-TALK. If you want to join the program, 844-295-8255. 263-WXXI. If you call from Rochester, 263-9994. 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Or you can join the chat if you're watching on the WXXI News YouTube channel. My guest is Dr. Dawn Meza-Souflaris, who's the president of SUNY Brockport. Just started in July, spent 25 years at RIT, 5 years at LaSalle, 5 at Montclair State, and now back to be the president in Rochester of SUNY Brockport. And we're talking to Dr. Meza-Souflaris about how she sees the state of higher ed and the role of state schools like the SUNY program. So let's take this only break. We're going to come right back. We'll share more of your feedback and talk in higher ed with Dr. Dawn Meza-Souflaris. Coming up in our second hour, in a special rebroadcast during Books Week, we're talking to author Steve Jordan about the Old House Handbook. Steve Jordan joined us to talk about how homeowners can better live in these important or historic spaces. If you live in an older house or something that you're just worried is a little too delicate for a basic remodel job, new windows, whatever you need. Steve Jordan, great conversation coming up next hour.
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11: This is Connections. I'm Evan Dawson. Tomorrow on the program, we're talking to a couple of regents, and we're talking about the ongoing debate about whether there should have been an elimination of regents' diplomas and whether that's appropriate, what other states are doing. We saw this debate carry out with regents. So let me just ask you, from the higher ed perspective, what do you make of this decision or this debate about should we not have regents' diplomas anymore? Do we still need that? What do you think?
10: It's an interesting conversation. And I will have to say, I think about it through the parents' eyes. So I have three children that raised in Rochester and had regents' diplomas, honestly did end up doing AP exams and all of that. And one of the things that I noticed as a parent and an educator, right? So I've been an educator for 37 years, was that it was very interesting to watch my children go through school. And while they were learning the curriculum and doing all the things that they needed to in the classroom, then there was sort of a halt in learning in order to prepare for the regents. And I watched that with three children and wondered, what is this? Is this really going to make a difference in their preparation to go to college or into the workforce? My three children went into college, but I had many friends and colleagues where their children went into the trades, went right into the workforce or went into the military. And so that pressure of teachers having to, in essence, sort of stop what they were doing in the classroom to suddenly then just focus on getting students prepped for the regent. Did that really benefit students? And so I actually look at this change now, and I'm actually in favor of it. And I'm sure there will be folks that will say, no, we need to have those kinds of things. I saw it as actually more of a disruption for the learning that my children were in tracks to go to college. But the stopping of the teaching and the experience and the learning to prep for a regents exam, I don't necessarily think there was retention of information. I don't necessarily think that was a good use of time for the teachers or for the students. So I actually am in favor of it.
11: And maybe a separate question related to how students are thinking about their next steps. Especially since COVID, there was this debate about whether students should take, for example, the SAT. And then there was this groundswell of, are we going to see higher ed institutions say, we're not even going to take SAT. We're not going to consider that anymore. And now that seems to be swinging back in favor of utilizing SAT scores. And I wonder what you would tell students who might be thinking, should I be taking it? What should I be doing? How much emphasis should I put on this? What do you think?
10: I think it's very student dependent. It may be a great opportunity for some students who are wonderful test takers, who are fine with pressure like that, who feel like, if I take the SATs or the ACTs, this will help me get into the school that I want to go because I think I'll do well and I'll want to submit them, then I'd say take it. But for students who may be test taking is not their strong suit, but they have been a solid student in high school and their GPA shows that, I don't necessarily think that they should be forced to take the SATs. Now, it's obviously school dependent, right? I mean, college universities across the country are making all kinds of decisions. A lot of the research shows us that the high school GPA has more relevancy than what the SAT score is in terms of persistence to graduation. And so I think I like the test optional piece because I think students who feel like it can enhance their portfolio to get into college, it's a great thing to do. But for other students, that's not for them and that's not their learning style, but they've done well in high school or done well enough to go to the school of their choice, I don't think they should be forced to take that.
11: If I were in admissions, I wouldn't even look at a student's essay in the age of AI unless I could also interview them about it directly. Has that changed?
10: It's interesting, and that's a conversation that's happening through enrollment nationally, these essays. Are they, in the world of AI, are they really any indicator? Sometimes in those, they do tell us some things about students that we can help them with. So I'll give you an example. A student, whether it's AI written or it's a student written, you hear rumors that parents write these things or they have professional people writing them. There are on occasion, though, that students will share something in their personal statements that are part of their applications that indicate they may need extra support, whether that's in mental health, whether that's because of a physical disability, whether that's, you know, whatever it may be, that when colleges and universities see that, they're able to help set those students up right away for some extra assistance or support, or let them know about the resources that are available on their campus. So I think they do have value. Do I think that in the age of AI, are they the be-all and end-all? Probably not. But they can provide some additional information that may help a student transition, that we can provide them the resources that they need.
11: All right, let me grab a phone call. This is Hoover in Pittsford. Hey, Hoover, go ahead.
13: Hey, Evan. Interesting program. She certainly got all the verbiage that you'd want at a high academic level. But let me ask you and ask her to comment on this. One of the key things that would determine the success of a university president and a university itself would be how graduates make out in the job market and the career. You know, are they making interesting money, or are they well below the pay scale? Are they doing research that's dynamic for the nation and their specialty, or what? So one of the most important things for me is working in the industry that they're majoring in, and that is internships. I worked in Monroe County for over 15 years, and then I worked at Cornell for over 15 years as an administrator in both organizations. And both times I had a number of interns. At one time, I knew a professor at Brockport who sent me three different students who were, I think, juniors, if I recall. Two of them were outstanding. One became an attorney, went to law school. He was very successful. He was a public administration major. But anyway, he was successful. I had a woman, pretty much the same scenario. She came to our organization. She did very well. And she ended up working in government for a long time. But I had another kid who was a disaster. He didn't show up on time. He didn't do anything I told him. And I finally said, after about 6 weeks, I said, I'll give you one more week. Otherwise, don't come in. And I had some kids at Cornell who I'm still friends with after years, and they were outstanding. I all went to graduate school from undergrad, and they got doctorates in what their major was. So here's my point is, if you're going to run an organization, a higher education organization, you got to make sure the people that go through it and graduate are going to be successful in what they wanted to do. And if they're not, you're not doing your job. So give me your response to that, please.
11: Okay. Thank you, Hoover.
10: Yeah, absolutely, Hoover. I don't disagree with you, right? I mean, I think that we talk about return on investment. These students and their families quite often are investing in education with the idea that students are going to leave and be able to, again, either go into the workforce and do better than high school graduates, or they're going to go into graduate school, another profession, a different profession. And so we know nationally across the country that students who graduate with an undergraduate degree in their salary trajectory are going to make about 30% more than a high school graduate. It will depend on the field, right? It depends on the field, depends on the market that they live in, it depends on what they want to do. And so we also know that there is now some expectation that institutions are very open with that and publish that and show, here's what our graduates do. In fact, I mentioned that report that will come out in October, that with a deadline that we have to meet. We have to show that information. We have to show that another profession, a different profession. And so we know nationally across the country that students who graduate with an undergraduate degree in their salary trajectory are going to make about 30% more than a high school graduate. It will depend on the field, right? It depends on the field, depends on the market that they live in, it depends on what they want to do. And so we also know that there is now some expectation that institutions are very open with that and publish that and show, here's what our graduates do. In fact, I mentioned that report that will come out in October, that with a deadline that we have to meet. We have to show that information. We have to show that our students are, this percentage are, you know, are in their field or related field, and, you know, and trying to get salary information from graduates is difficult. And any career design, career services person who does a lot of that work for an institution will tell you sometimes that is like herding feral cats to get that information. But I think it is really important. And I agree with you that that is, that should be something that all institutions are graded upon. Because we can't, this is not the day and age, sadly, that you go to college just to go to college. Most students are going to college for jobs, for being in the workforce, and maybe to do as well or even better than their families have done.

0: 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Two Point is dedicated to managing risk in good times and bad. Two Point Capital Management. Life opens up.
1: Okay, private yes. institution there. Then you go to Montclair State, New Jersey, 5 years. So in the last decade, what Urban is arguing here is we have seen a shift away from a lot of the values that cherished institutions used to hold no matter who was complaining or attacking. I want to listen to that. Let's listen.
2: If you're the faculty and the admin at a place like, and the donors are part of it, or a place like Harvard, you know, you walk in, you see that Veritas stone plaque. You know, it's just like if you're a priest and you walk into a church and see the cross, it's a reminder of what you're here, yeah. what, you know, the telos of this place. When you walk into Harvard, you know, your job is to uphold this, that plaque. And what happens is you see these challenges to it, where someone would say, we need to fire this professor because they disagreed with the common, you know, the fad today, the thing that we're all, you know, offended by this week. They said it, let's get them out. And that can be, that can be a tenured professor even. You know, this is, again, totally violating the purpose of tenure. And then the administrators and the rest of the faculty kind of have a moment of truth, because they say, we can either say, nope, Veritas, we stand up for the principles here. No, this person's allowed to say different things and disagree with you, even if they're offensive. That's you know, part of finding truth, is we have a wide range of views. Or they say, yep, let's fire them because they're scared and they don't want to be the next target. And you can just see this moment of truth, this key moment. And one after the other, whether it's the New York Times or Harvard or, you know, American Medical Association, they just all...
3: They all gave in.
1: Do you think that's an accurate critique of higher ed of the last decade?
4: I think higher ed has struggled with this issue, right? I think it has been it's not a surprise, right, that this has been an issue of that balance, right? You have academic freedom, which is very, very critical to any institution, right, for faculty to be able to speak freely, to be able to teach, be able to look at research, be able to do all those things in the classroom, that students have the opportunity for freedom of speech, right, and to have their own beliefs. And then you've got the other, I call the forces, right? The other forces, the cultural forces, you have the federal government forces, you know, and not just with this current administration, but administrations even prior. And it has come to a head a little bit on college campuses to figure out where's that balance? Where is that speaking truth? And when is when someone speaks their truth and it offends somebody else, where is that line?
1: Or just teaches about an idea.
4: And my perspective is that in order to learn and to learn effectively, you need to see all sides. And there needs to be the opportunity to discuss all sides. And that should be able to be done without animosity and without conflict. Difficult conversations, difficult topics should be able to be talked about on college campuses. And there needs to be respect for differences of opinion and differences in philosophy. And we're at I think higher ed's personal opinion. I think higher ed is at a critical juncture now where we need to determine where is that line.
1: Has there been an imbalance in the last decade?
4: I think there has been. I think the pendulum has swung. I think we need to get back to that middle. I mean, I think historically, I'm a sociologist, so I've seen this, you know, with the evolution of culture and community, where pendulums swing way far one way, then they swing way far the other way, and at some point they come back to balance for some homeostasis. I think we'll get there, but I do think that the pendulum has swung on both sides pretty dramatically, and we have to find our center. We have to find the ability to talk about difficult things, be able to have faculty have academic freedom with a balance of students, faculty, staff, community feeling comfortable on campuses where you can have difficult dialogue, and it's not something that is seen as disrespectful. If it's done the right way, it's not disrespectful, it's learning.
1: A couple things related to this. Not to overgeneralize, but do you think the last decade higher ed has lost some credibility in conservative circles because of that?
4: I do. I mean, I do. I think, again, that pendulum has swung significantly on both sides, and that what we need to get back to are the days where we can have dialogue across difference.
1: Okay.
4: Because I think that will actually help this generation, help our entire world to be able to have real conversation without worrying that it's way too far.

0: one side or the other side. And then there's that difficult moment where you go, we don't see eye to eye. It's okay not to see eye to eye. It's about having the conversation and learning and then coming up with solution, or even to say we may differ in ideology, we may differ politically, we may differ in how we see something, but what's our common ground? Where's the humanity?
1: Tom writes in to ask, perhaps related, is tenure a dated practice in higher education?
0: That's a difficult one that I'm going to say that I'm on the fence. I am a tenured faculty member at Brockport. I believe in tenure. However, I also believe that we have to continually with our faculty, and I would say this for staff too, is that we continually have to get better, hone our skills, making sure we're staying updated on our research, that there's boundaries in terms of professional behavior. So I support tenure, but I think we might have to redefine what that is in higher education to meet the current times.
1: And then maybe related is more of a conversation about mental health on campuses.
0: Mm-hmm, sure.
1: And some of the cynics say there's way too much emphasis on this, that students are too fragile, et cetera. Others are saying, you know, look, having these services more widely available can be good for everybody. So how do you see the question of mental health on campus?
0: I think it's a critical piece for student success. If a student, you know, there are some basic things, and Maslow's hierarchy of need is one of the theories we go back to in higher education, that if a student or any human, but particularly for a student, does not have food, clothing, shelter, and a feeling of psychological safety, they are not going to persist in college. They are not going to get to graduation. And so, is there too much emphasis on it? No. I think we have a generation that is asking for help. A generation, particularly Gen Zs, and generational theory is one of my areas that I have a high interest in sociologically. For me, this is a generation that is saying we need help in figuring this all out. And they want to talk about that, and they ask for help far more than my generation or
1: sure.
0: your generation.
1: No question. I mean, the language of mental health is much more common in the zeitgeist and the discourse. But I think the critics would say, look, you just said that things got out of balance in the last 10 years, and psychological safety may be a concept of just teaching resilience as opposed to coddling. I mean, like that's I hear these critics all the time. They email me all the time whenever we talk mental health. So is there anything inconsistent in the responses you just gave into whether we're out of balance versus mental health on campus?
0: So when I hear the word coddling, and someone that would say that we coddle our students, I wish they would come and talk to students and see what we see every day.
1: You don't think so?
0: I don't think so. I think it is critical. And I think that, in my day, when there were many students that didn't make it in school because we were not talking about that. We were not looking at whether they had food and clothing. I mean, we talk a lot about basic needs now, and maybe that's not necessarily in the elite schools. Maybe Harvard, and I know they actually have pantries and other things at Harvard and other elite schools, but when we're talking about real students in real, you know, coming from first generation families, they're coming with concerns that we have to address if we want them to be successful. And if a student has that sort of holistic care on a campus where they belong, they feel welcome and accepted, they know that they can get the support services, that the faculty and staff care about their well-being, I'm going to tell you all day that's a student that's going to get to graduation and is going to go into the workforce and be successful.
1: All right, back to our email and phones. Charlie says, yes to no Regents exams. Evan, my specialty when teaching in the city, especially during summer school, was prepping kids for the English Regents. I generally was given the kids who failed the test multiple times. I developed a plan that took the mystery out of the test and got kids psyched to take the test. Was that ridiculous? Probably. But it sure was fun beating the man at his own game. Charlie, we're talking Regents tomorrow on this program. But he says, by the way, return on investment. My brother graduated from Brockport, went to the University of Chicago for his master's, and then Cornell for law. I was the laggard and became a musician, and then a teacher out of Brockport. Oh yeah, my dad was a member of the first football team at Brockport on the GI Bill and met my mom there. Go Golden Eagles.
0: I love that.
1: There you go.
0: Yay, go Golden Eagles.
1: A lot of Brockport connection there. And Sandra from Rochester on the phone. Hi, Sandra. Got to keep it tight. Go ahead.
2: Yeah, I'm there.
1: Well, oh, Sandra, are you listening on the radio or on your phone? Sandra, are you there?
2: Oh, no.
1: All right, so listen, if you called the program, I appreciate it. Sandra, call us back tomorrow. You got to listen through the phone, not the radio. I should probably mention that more often here. And I'll grab one other question from a listener. And this comes from, sorry, everybody. See, I got knocked off balance there. A listener's just asking, This is from Evan in Rochester. Obviously a different Evan. Your guest talked about teaching students to use AI ethically. What constitutes an ethical use of a system that was built on deliberate, uncompensated, and systemic copyright infringement and plagiarism of living writers and artists?
0: I will tell you that's a great question. And I'll tell you that I do believe that there are ways to teach students to use some of the capabilities of AI to help them get to the answers that they need, but that using it as a critical thinking tool, I don't think is appropriate use. I do have grave concerns about the bias that we know that is within AI. And there's a lot of folks talking now about how there is bias in some of the information that is being pulled in from the web.
1: Yep.
0: And when you think about whether it's gender bias, it's racial bias, it is a sexual orientation bias, that does concern me. So I think that there, not only do universities need to be having these conversations, but we have to be talking to those that are making the AI to say they're creating the AI to say, you have to be making sure that there is not bias in the information, that we are being respectful of copyright, that certainly for artists, and there's lots of, I have a daughter who's in the art field, and there's a lot of conversation about, you know, the artistic theft that is happening. Yeah. And so these are broad conversations that our country and the world have to be having that will obviously have a direct connection to higher education.
1: And they're happening on your campus.
0: And they are, 100%.
1: Last 90 seconds, we've talked often over the last couple of years about an enrollment cliff, pretty well covered. It's not a fake thing, although it doesn't mean the end of higher ed. It just might mean smaller numbers of possible people to be applying. So you're at 6,000 undergrad, 1,800 grad. Is that right?
0: So we are actually at as of today, we are at 8,150 in terms of our entire campus population.
1: Total campus.
0: Yes. And just about 1,900 graduate students, the rest being undergrad.
1: Okay. So over 6,000 undergrad.
0: Mm-hmm.
1: Where do you want to go to? Last minute, in your term here, are you comfortable with the size? Is there room for growth in terms of the student body there? What would you like to do?
0: So I think there's always room for growth. We've been larger a long time ago in our history. What I'd actually like to see is if we stay around the 8,100 mark, but that we continue to retain the students at a high level. We're at about a 75% retention rate, which is national average, which is very, very good in this day and age. I'm pushing for 80%, because if we can retain more students, that only increases our enrollment, right? Because you think about it, you want to keep more students because when they start, you want them to finish where they started.
1: Absolutely.
0: So that's our focus, is the retention piece. And what are the things we need to build in to sort of, a student starts with us and wants to stay, how do we keep them to the end and we can celebrate their graduation?
1: So this is our first conversation on this program. I hope you'll come back.
0: I would love to.
1: You'd be welcome back anytime. And you have a lot of people working at a Rockport who come on this program and bring a lot of expertise, and I want to thank you on behalf of our listeners for that, and I hope that we can continue doing that.
0: I love that. That'd be wonderful. Here. Thank you, Evan. I really appreciate it. We'd be happy to come back anytime.
1: Dr. Dawn Meza-Souflaris, who is the president of SUNY Brockport, started in July, and that is a good conversation, so you get a sense of what Dr. Meza-Souflaris thinks about her own mission and the mission of higher education. More connections coming up in just a moment.

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5: 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This hour, in a special rebroadcast, we bring back author Steve Jordan to talk about his book, The Historic House Handbook. Steve Jordan is, I have to admit, one of my favorite interviews. He has this wonderful, beautiful Southern drawl, this, I think, really lovely sensibility, and his book is important. The Historic House Handbook is a look at a guide to old house living, and it's a guide to help homeowners with this, the challenge of living in older spaces, of wanting to do reconstruction but not damage historic properties, of wondering how to do it the right way, how to restore windows or different parts of the house. This is a lot of people, people who care about the places they live in, and the book is a lot of fun. We bring back Steve Jordan coming up on Connections.
6: Live from NPR News, I'm Lakshmi Singh. Borrowing costs could be rising in the U.S. The Federal Reserve is widely expected to increase its benchmark interest rate by a quarter percentage point to a range between 3.75% and 4% by the time it ends its latest meeting in Washington, D.C. today. Meanwhile, more people than expected opted to dine out last month. As NPR's Alina Selyukh reports, restaurant spending is a key economic measure of retail sales from the Commerce Department.
7: Retail sales grew 1.2% from July to August. That marked a recovery from a dip in spending we saw between June and July. Federal data shows that people spent more across the board, buying clothes and electronics and likely school supplies for back to school. Compared to a year earlier, spending grew 6%. Higher prices are part of the story, with people spending more somewhat because things are costing more. Spending at gas stations is one prime example. Sales there surged 21% in August compared to August of last year, but the price of gasoline was up even more than that last month, suggesting some people might in fact be buying less. Spending at restaurants and bars grew nearly 6%. Alina Selyukh, NPR News.
6: A majority of the House of Representatives has again called for the president to end the U.S. war with Iran. The conflict has never been authorized by Congress as required by the Constitution and federal statute. More from NPR's Eric McDaniel.
8: The war with Iran is an unpopular conflict led by an unpopular president and has, according to the nonpartisan staff at the Congressional Budget Office, contributed to rising prices in the U.S. That makes it an issue on the campaign trail. Tuesday's vote saw 7 Republicans join all Democrats to oppose the conflict, and it put all House lawmakers on the record again ahead of November voting. The president isn't expected to sign the measure if it ever does make it to his desk. The vote also comes after Republican Representative Thomas Massie of Kentucky introduced impeachment charges against the Secretary of Defense, Pete Hegseth, in part over the administration's conduct in the war. Eric McDaniel, NPR News in Washington.
6: The European Union has invited Canada to become the first associate member of the bloc. Terry Schultz reports from Brussels.
9: The EU and Canada have both been on the receiving end of President Trump's threats and tariffs and have been looking to reduce their dependence on the U.S. Now they'll seek a new relationship with each other, as EU Commission President Ursula von der Leyen offered to create a new status.
10: I would like to work with you on opening the door for Canada to being the first associate member of the European Union.
9: It's not clear exactly what this status will entail or when it might be realized, but von der Leyen mentioned increasing cooperation in manufacturing, tech, defense, the Arctic, minerals, and AI. For NPR News, I'm Terry Schultz in Brussels.
6: It's NPR. 500 U.S. colleges and universities share one alarming distinction. At least 40% of recent students who borrowed federal loans are not paying them back. Our Corey Turner reports on a new NPR analysis of federal student loan data.
11: The Education Department only recently started publishing schools' non-payment rates, meaning the share of a school's recent borrowers who are at least 3 months late on their loan payments. One pattern jumps out from the data. The nation's private for-profit schools had non-payment rates twice as high as public and private non-profit schools. And of the schools with the highest non-payment rates, where at least 40% of borrowers are struggling, the vast majority are, again, private for-profit schools, many of them marketing short-term career training to low-income students. Corey Turner, NPR News.
6: The literary world celebrating the legacy of Pulitzer Prize-winning author Annie Dillard, who died yesterday at the age of 81. Atalka Lahosky has this remembrance.
12: Annie Dillard wrote Pilgrim at Tinker Creek, An American Childhood, and The Writing Life. When she was not writing, as she told NPR in 2016, she loved playing baseball.
13: I didn't quit until my 50s. When I'd go down for the grounder and it would just go under my glove. And I thought, well, that was a fluke. And then the next one went under my glove, and the next one went under my glove. And what it was my pot belly.
12: Annie Dillard's many awards included the 2014 National Humanities Medal. For NPR News, I'm Atalka Lahosky.
6: It's NPR News.
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5: From WXXI News, this is Connections. I'm Evan Dawson. Our connection this hour was made in this old house, or maybe your old house. Maintaining and repairing historic houses requires an unusual skill set. It involves a commitment to preserving historic characteristics and an understanding of modern functionality. And maybe you're pretty good around the house. Maybe you consider yourself handy. Can you handle maintenance and repair for historic houses, older houses? We are definitely in kind of a cookie cutter world. And if you're someone who loves the character of a beautiful old house, maybe you're driving down a country road and you think, boy, would I love to live in a place like that. I wonder what it takes to restore it. This is where Steve Jordan comes in. He's an author and restoration expert, and he provides guidance for homeowners in his new book called The Historic House Handbook, A Sensitive Guide for Old House Living. This hour, we're talking with Steve about what homeowners ought to know, design concepts, material availability, how to navigate difficult decisions, especially now. And we're going to hear from local homeowners about how they've revitalized their homes. I'm going to try for our YouTube audience to show you this book without covering my face. I have the tendency to do this.
17: Is that really good? Is that good? They're going to kill me if I do that. If you're watching on the WXXI News YouTube channel, this is the book, The Historic House Handbook. We're going to have some images as well to share with you from the houses that are being featured. And let me welcome Steve Jordan back to the program, the author of this wonderful book. Hey, it's nice to see you, sir.
18: Nice to be back, Evan. Thanks so much.
17: It's great to have Steve, and we'll tell you where you can get this book. Megan Clem is Director of Preservation Services for the Landmark Society of Western New York. Welcome.
19: Thank you.
17: Thank you for being here. Ellen Ola is with us, a Rochester resident who restored her home from the 1870s, I'm reading. 1870s?
19: Yes, 1870s.
17: Well, welcome to you. Congratulations. In fact, award-winning, which we're going to talk about. And on the line with us is Bradley Huber, an Irondequoit resident and an old house DIYer. Hello, Bradley.
20: Hi, how are you?
17: Good. Great to have you. Thank you for being with us. So before we jump in here and talk about some of the specific houses, I just really want to say to the audience, even if you don't live in a historic house, I bet you some in your family has, bet you maybe you grew up in a place that has that kind of the bones and the structure that come to mind here. And Steve, are we losing these kind of structures in our society?
18: Unfortunately, we are. And the book, which I should say is published by the Landmark Society, okay, it's not just my book, but the book is aimed at people who may not understand the special needs and the materials that are required for old house maintenance, because they're completely different from the requirements of a modern tract house or Home Depot material house. And the Landmark Society has spent several years now trying to promote the traditional trades, trying to fill that dearth of tradesmen who
17: absolutely
18: who know how to work on these houses.
17: Yep.
18: And this is partly aimed at that. You know, we cover the topics that are so important, and I hope that people will look at it and understand what's special about old house living. Also, and what's special about neighborhood. Old neighborhood living, historic neighborhoods, okay?
17: I love that. Well, and I got to say, I mean, I'm not great around the house. I've had to, in recent months, you know, converting a room in my house into a new baby's nursery, you know, which Steve and I are joking like, I'm too old for this, right? It's a different deal, and we're going to talk this hour about even things from safety considerations for older house.
18: Yeah.
17: You know, breathing considerations. What might be, you know, when was the lead paint era? What about other things that you ought to know about? I mean, the book really covers a wide, wide range. And Megan Clem, I want to ask you about what you think this book will do for people who care about properties like this.
19: I think this book is really amazing. Steve did a great job. For those who don't already know about it, there was a book that Steve wrote back in the 1990s called Rehab Rochester. And this book is pretty much an update to that, but we wanted it to go beyond just Rochesterians, because it really is for pretty much anyone who owns an old home in basically the Northeast United States. And I think this book is really important for people who own those homes. A lot of times I drive around and I feel like people I know, they don't appreciate these older buildings and the value that they really bring to our identity, our sense of place, who we are as a community. And I think the book like this that Steve wrote really helps these owners of historic properties understand the materials that are there, why they're so significant, why it's important to try to replace in kind and repair what you have. Because truly, as Steve mentioned, we are starting to lose some of these historic buildings. And it really is our sense of place, our sense of identity, what makes us unique from anywhere USA.
17: Yeah, I mean, maybe 3 months ago on this program, we talked about old barns, and one especially in Penfield that, boy, oh boy, sometimes you put together a program and you think, well, this is a little esoteric, it's a little niche. People were fired up about that because, again, whether you own a property like that or whether you have one in your family or whether you just drive by or there's one in your town, people really care about character and preservation, even if they don't consider themselves preservationists. I mean, like it sounds like I'm becoming an evangelist for you, and I don't mean to do that. I'm still a journalist. And I'm here to grill you. But I do think there's probably more preservationists than most people than they realize. Do you agree with that?
19: I absolutely agree with that. I think even people who live in modern homes, they like modern construction completely fine. We do too. But I think that it's becoming more and more common for people to want these unique features in their homes, to really appreciate them. And I'm seeing it more and more with my own friends, some of the younger generation. They're looking for this character, not for something brand new, not for something that looks so sterile. So I absolutely agree. I think that it's really becoming, like I said, much more common for people to really look at these historic places and identify with them.
17: Are you a sentimental type, Steve, about old homes?
18: To a certain extent, I'm sentimental about old homes. Yeah, I'll say that I am. If I'm driving down the road, especially out in the rural areas, and I see one falling down, I'm way more sentimental about it than as if it's been restored. But also, I am able to look at a house and give up on it. I think that saves your energy for those that deserve your work.
17: So divide that line for me. The ones that are in that stage where you go, we have to move on, versus the ones where you say, this really deserves the effort.
18: Well, almost any house can be restored, and I advocate for that. But sometimes they've been compromised to a degree where I might give up. That might mean vinyl siding and vinyl windows and inappropriate additions and landscaping that's compromised the appearance from the street, things like that. I may give up on that house.
17: Okay.
18: Not that it can't be brought back, okay, because it can.
17: I think it's probably surprising, though, to hear you say that almost any house can be restored.
18: Yep. Well, I've been in the window restoration business, and I say that a lot. Any window can be restored.
17: So let's talk to Ellen and Bradley about their experiences. Before the program began, Steve and Megan were saying that Ellen is an award winner. What's the story here?
19: Yes. So I think probably before my time at Landmark, except because I can't remember which year, but Landmark
18: during Society. COVID.
19: During COVID.
0: Yeah, it was the first year.
19: My first year there. The Landmark Society does our preservation awards every year, and Ellen won the, it's called the Blood, Sweat, and Tears Awards, and it goes mostly to homeowners who have really put in a lot of blood, sweat, and tears into their homes to restore them, and so they won that award.
17: So, Ellen, tell me about this 1870s home, and tell me the story of the home and what you've decided to do.
0: Well, I didn't start thinking I was going to get an old home. I started just looking for a home, and I fell in love with this house because it was had beautiful woodwork inside. But I knew nothing about taking care of an old home. And, well, I went down the rabbit hole and I started with Rehab Rochester, which is the precursor book. And after that, I just started meeting tradespeople and learning that this was a lot different than taking care of the houses that I've taken care of before.
17: What was the biggest challenge?
0: Finding the knowledge and finding tradespeople to help with me.
17: Did you think at any point this isn't worth it?
0: Every day.
17: That's not what I expected you to say.
0: No, I mean, it's constant work. I love it, but you know, it's not a modern home, so you can't just flick on the central air because it hasn't been installed. Or you, like yesterday, spent the day putting, taking storm windows down and putting screens, wooden screens up in my house so I can have airflow.
17: Yesterday?
0: Yesterday.
17: A little late.
0: Yeah, it got hot.
17: So sometimes when you, especially in Europe, there's a lot of really thick-walled, big stone wall houses, and you're often told, the old saw is, well, in the winter, it'll keep the heat in better, and in the summer, it'll stay cooler. And I wonder if old houses in this country are in that category. I mean, is yours?
0: It does stay cooler longer. It does. I can say that. But we do have an upstairs, and that gets hot just like everybody else's upstairs.
17: How much of the house now is similar to what we would have seen in the late 1800s?
0: A lot of it.
17: A lot of it?
0: A lot of it. There's been an addition on the back where they put servants' quarters in the late 1890s. But pretty much it's got the three original bathrooms. It has the original woodwork. It's original fireplace. So it looks pretty much the same.
17: It's in the category of really good bones?
0: Yeah.
17: Is it true, Steve Jordan, that they don't build them like they used to, or do they build pretty good homes these days?
18: Well, they build them by code now.
17: What was the code in the 1870s?
18: The code is a minimum standard.
17: Yeah.
18: When we reflect back on homes built, we'll just say the 19th century, they vary in quality. You know, some are built much better than others, and very few of them probably live up to our modern codes. But what we like about them is generally not the deficiencies or attributes of the structure, but what we like are the applied aesthetics, the trim, the siding, the windows, the interior wainscots, and all of that. That's why we love them so much, okay? Which may or may not be appropriate for modern construction.
17: Well, and so you've seen Ellen's beautiful home?
18: Once or twice.
17: What do you make of it now? How's it doing?
18: Well, I think that the most impressive thing about Ellen's house is that it has this fantastic third story or attic tower that was added to the structure later. And it was beginning to be in rather poor condition, and she hired what I would say consider the best old house carpenter in town to help her reconstruct the siding, which is a very difficult type of siding to join at the corners. And she has stripped herself and with the helper all the paint off of maybe three sides of the house to the bare wood using an IR paint removal tool. And is priming and repainting, and it looks like a brand new house. That's what's most impressive to me.
17: So how much of your own blood, sweat, and tears have you put into this, and how much have you relied on others?
0: I couldn't have done it without the help and knowledge of others, but I have put in 8 of the last 10 years outside on ladders and scaffolding.
17: Wow.
0: During the summer months, scraping paint, restoring the wood, and painting it.
17: Were you always handy growing up?
0: No, I grew up at the time when girls weren't supposed to do this kind of stuff. So, but my grandfather was a carpenter, and I feel like I inherited that, and I love being out there in the summer working.
17: How much more pride do you take in your home, given how much work you've had to do yourself on it?
0: Oh, yeah, definitely. I feel that. Every time I drive up my driveway, I feel like it's something I did, and it really makes me feel good.
17: I think you're the example, Ellen, that, you know, you look at a book like this. Again, we're talking about Steve's book, The Historic House Handbook, A Sensitive Guide for Old House Living. You look at this book, and it might be easy to say, eh-eh. Like, I can hire somebody. I can find Steve Jordan and his clones out there, and we will figure this out. But, Ellen, you didn't grow up doing this stuff. And you've spent years now learning from Steve, from his previous book, from the work and the advice. And so what would you say to people who are maybe put themselves in the category of like, I am not qualified to do stuff like that?
0: It's a matter of getting resources like this book and the previous book, and also making contact with the tradespeople, asking your neighbors who they use, who they thought was good. And one of the best things Steve said to me one time, I met Steve at a preservation conference in Brighton that the Landmark Society put on, and he helped us, and I kept calling him, and he finally just said to me, come Friday afternoon to happy hour. All the trades guys are there. Just come. And I came, and they've all become my friends, and it was a wealth of knowledge, but it was so much fun. So it's a community. It's more than just fixing your house. It's the neighborhood. It's all those front porches. It's meeting everybody and being part of something bigger than you, because the house will be there when I'm not.
17: So where, Megan, can people get this book, The Historic House Handbook?
19: We have it for sale right now on the Landmark Society's website, so that's landmarksociety.org. If you go under our bookstore on there, you can find the book on there. We have options for picking up in person or having it shipped to you. You can also stop by the castle, although we do recommend calling ahead to make sure we're there and have books available and ready for you. And then the third option would be right on Amazon. You can find the book.
17: I mean, I'm glad you're supporting Jeff Bezos.
18: And Historic House Parts.
19: Oh, yes.
18: Well, Historic Jeff Pup, just as a print-on-demand, Jeff did that. So
17: for okay. us, yeah. So
18: well, he did it before he got married. He's too busy now.
17: Yeah. Talking to Steve Jordan and a crew of guests about the Historic House Handbook, A Sensitive Guide for Old House Living. Listeners, if you've got questions, comments about how to do this, you know, or basic restoration, if you've got an older house and you've thought about different kinds of rehab for it, we'll take questions, comments at 844-295-TALK. It's 844-295-8255. 263-WXXI if you call from Rochester, 263-9994. You can email the program, connections@WXXI.org. We are trying to show you as much as we can on our YouTube channel, if you're watching on YouTube. So we got the book here. We got some images of these houses. And you can join the chat there if you like. David in Ovid writes to us from the Finger Lakes saying, is 1950s considered old? I plan to eventually buy one of the small 1950s ranch houses in Geneva for a retirement home. In my research, I found there are so many things to look out for, from insulation and foundation shortcomings to plumbing and electrical issues. Lead, asbestos, radon, the potential problems seem endless. Hopefully at least some of these issues have been addressed by now, but where to start? It does seem a bit discouraging. That's David and Ovid. Steve?
18: Well, we use the 50-year rule, and so one of the things we had to do for this book was to update our house styles and information about what's historic and what's not, and what's historic. We use the government standards.
17: So what's the 50-year rule?
18: To be on the National Register, for the most part, house needs to be 50 years old.
17: Okay.
18: And anyway, I would like to add, you know, right now that we wrote Rehab Rochester in 1995. In fact, I came on the Bob Smith Show to introduce it, and he introduced me, and that very minute, President Clinton sent troops into Bosnia, so that was the end of the interview. So I'm so happy to be here, okay? But people have repeatedly said to me, why don't you redo the book? Why don't you redo the book? And I finally, with Wayne's approval, sat down, read it, thinking about a new edition, and realized it was horribly out of date. The house styles, materials, techniques, and you wouldn't think so, would you? But it was out of date.
17: Lots changed.
18: Lots changed, and that's why we did a new one.
17: And so when David in Ovid is asking, is 1950s old?
18: Yes, we consider it historic.
17: Yeah, the answer is yes, right? So,
18: in fact, young people are clamoring after ranch-style houses.
17: Why is that?
18: I don't know. I'm an old person, and
17: well,
18: I want a ranch.
17: You?
18: I want a ranch. What do they tell me? Well, I think they're enamored with the open interior style, and I don't know, what was once rebuked becomes popular. It's people like
17: fashions.
18: I never liked 50s, 60s architecture, and now I'm loving it.
17: Wow. Okay. Well, what would you say to David when he's concerned about electrical issues, plumbing, lead? He says asbestos, radon, the potential issues seem endless. Can he get ahead of these issues in some way? Can he make sure?
18: Well, absolutely. You just need to understand each. I don't want David to be overwhelmed by the bulk of all of this over his head. He should just attack this one issue at a time and realize that it's all doable, okay? His house may not even have lead. You know, he needs to read about it and follow up with testing. A 1960s?
17: 50s.
18: 50s house. The electric may be fine. It may need to be updated a little bit, but shouldn't be too bad. And I would expect it has copper plumbing, which you can't beat copper plumbing. So I don't know. I think he's got a lot of positive issues there instead of thinking about all the negative issues.
17: David, good luck to you. Thank you for the email. Michael writes to say, a friend of mine bought a farmhouse that was built in 1873. She told me she had no idea what she was getting into. Well, I mean, that was Ellen. And Ellen is loving it, right? Around 1873?
0: That's right, yeah. Mid-1870s. I don't think we have an exact date. But, it's about being organized and, tackling what you can at the time. You know, very similar to what Steve was saying. You know, just it's easy to get overwhelmed, so just stay on track for what you're doing.
17: And got an email asking, what's in the, I'm not even comfortable saying the word servant quarters. What's in the servant quarters now?
0: I'm the servant now, so it's my room.
17: Oh, it's your room.
0: It's the primary bedroom.
17: It's the primary bedroom.
0: Yeah.
17: See, look, a lot of reinvention. Let's do this. Let's take the only break of the hour. Let's do that now. And we're going to come back and we're going to talk to Bradley Huber, an Irondequoit resident and Old House DIYer, about his experience. And listeners, if you've got more questions, comments about restoring old homes, about questions about how to do that, or common issues that you may feel might be insurmountable, they're not insurmountable because Steve Jordan is here and his book is called The Historic House Handbook, and it is available now. And we're talking to Steve. We're talking to Megan Clem from the Landmark Society of Western New York. Ellen Ola, Bradley Huber joining us to talk about their experiences. We'll come right back on Connections.
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17: This is Connections. I'm Evan Dawson. Steve Jordan wanted to mention there's one other place you can get this book that we haven't mentioned. Where?
18: Historic House Parts on South Avenue.
17: Historic House Parts on South Avenue. And Dallas writes in to say, don't forget vermiculite. Vermiculite is, it was in insulation, maybe? Is it insulation?
18: Vermiculite was an insulation. It was a loose fill insulation. It looks like, well, this odd-looking stuff like rocks. It's got mica in it, but it often has asbestos in it.
17: Oh, okay. So the issue would be related to asbestos.
18: Yeah.
17: Okay. I have two emails about recognizing lead. One just says, how do you know if paint is lead? And the other is, can I paint over lead paint? You had that issue with yours, Ellen?
0: Yes, I did. And the easiest way is to go down to one of the big boxes and get the lead tests. They're little swabs, and you swab them on the paint. And if it changes color to the correct color, then you have lead. It's if the paint isn't chipping or anything, you can just paint right over it and you have no problem with it. It's the chipping paint that's the problem, where you then would maybe ingest it and have a lead issue. So you want to make sure your paint is intact.
18: Can I add to that?
17: Yeah, please do.
18: On windows, doors, and cabinets where you have abrasive surfaces, you can't just paint over it. You've got to get the paint off the abrasive surface because that creates dust.
17: Okay.
18: Yeah, okay. You're having a child. You need to be.
17: I'm trying to do everything right. Are you kidding? You know, the house is probably, it's got to be in that category of old now. Everything's old. I'm old. I'm almost historic. I'm 46. I'll be historic soon. Listeners, let me get back to some of your emails and phone calls here. 844-295-TALK. If you want to email the program, connections@wxxi.org. And actually, we'll get back to those questions, comments in just a moment here. I want to bring in Bradley Huber, who's been waiting to join us here, an Irondequoit resident and Old House DIYer. And Bradley, why don't you describe a little bit of your own experience first, and then we'll kind of get more specific. Take us through it.
20: So I bought a 1930 bungalow in Irondequoit in like 2011, and then more recently have bought an 1878 cottage down at the Silver Lake Institute outside of Perry, and did a lot of renovation work on that cottage most recently. The cottage was falling down. It was dilapidated. It was covered in asphalt siding, and most of the folks down here thought it was a teardown. And they might have been right, but I think that there was hope.
18: Can I comment on that?
17: Yeah, please do.
18: I also want to give Brad and his partner a shout out because they are nationally famous for their work on that Silver Lake house through Stacy Grinsfelder's True Tales from Old Houses podcast, which is the most popular old house podcast in the nation. Okay, so there you go, Brad.
20: And that is in fact the reason that I'm not in studio today is because we're actually getting ready for our wood window workshop that's coming up this weekend. We've got almost 30 people coming from across the country to learn how to restore old windows, and the demographic skews pretty young, like late 20s and early 30s. So there is a lot of interest in this restoration and an information that's covered in Steve's book.
17: How much have you learned about this process in the last few years here, Brad?
20: It's been a trial by fire, learn as you go. Most of this work I did myself simply because I couldn't afford to hire a contractor. And when I did hire a contractor, I was constantly sort of policing them to make sure that they were doing things the way that was the most appropriate way to do them, hanging over their shoulders, leaving them long detailed notes, ensuring that they weren't reckless and took that extra duty of care with the work that they were doing.
17: I got two emails from Marks, and one of them is the first Mark was asking about whether contractors now are schooled in this, basically schooled in this kind of stuff. So let me start with you, Brad. I mean, in general, how has your experience with contractors been? I'm curious to know what Steve's going to say about this. Go ahead, Brad.
20: So generally, I only hired a contractor when it was wildly inappropriate for me to do something too dangerous or just plain illegal. So when I did bring in contractors, especially when I was trying to work with a low bidder and things like that, like, no, they definitely wanted to do things the way that they wanted to do things, using common materials and kind of working to the, you know, quickest, fastest way to do it. And so I would constantly have to say, okay, I know that that will work, but that's not the way that I wanted it done. They would often question me about why. A lot of the time it came down to aesthetics. So having a guide like this is helpful for a person like me because it reassures me that I am on the right track and can show something on paper to the contractor and say, okay, but you know, this is a more eloquent reason of why I want it done the way that I would like it to be done. Now, if you're getting like a restoration contractor, you know, it's totally different. But generally, those guys are more expensive because of the quality of their craftsmanship.
17: Steve, what do you want to add there?
18: We sort of divide contractors crudely into two directions. One would be the Home Depot carpenter. Nothing wrong with that, but they buy pre-assembled parts and put them in. The old house carpenter is the other one that we like the most. And that's the person who understands and can disassemble and reassemble old house parts in a way that you can't tell the difference. They can repair a pocket door, or they can repair loose stairs appropriately. They can rebuild or reconstruct a front porch so that you don't know it was ever touched. And those skills are far and few and in between, and there aren't that many people left that can do that work. And that's why we try to promote the traditional trades.
17: I was just going to say, Megan Clem, I mean, part of the Landmark Society's goals in recent years has been to increase that quotient of people who can do this work, right?
19: Absolutely. We just last year did a window workshop with Steve and Brandon Flushauer from the Old Window Company. We brought in some students, and they learned from start to finish how to repair old wooden windows. And we're looking to try another one of those in the next year. We'd like to do that again. And it's actually becoming a conversation with our preservation organizations across New York State because it really is truly a detriment to preservation, knowing that a lot of these craftspeople are retiring. They're you know, aging out of being able to do the work, and we're trying to find that younger generation with that interest. And it's part of why we have, at the Landmark Society, we have our contractor referral list, so people can submit the form right on our website for whatever that scope of work is that they need help with, and who do I reach out to. And we do our best, along, Steve is one of the people who helps us try to keep that updated. We do our best to try to match people with, even if it's a general contractor who may build new homes, but they may also have some skills with historic homes as well.
17: Well, listen, young workers are looking to AI-proof their careers. I'd love to see AI do what you do, Steve Jordan. Eat your heart out, robots.
18: Yeah, I'd like to see AI do that, too. And, you know, that's what your conversation was yesterday.
17: I know.
18: And I will give a shout-out to Grammarly, which is AI, and I couldn't live without it.
17: So, oh. Yeah. Oh, boy. You're more AI-friendly than I am. Hey, before we get back to Ellen and Bradley's stories here, let me grab a little bit more feedback because it's starting to pile up. Jerry in Rochester is on the phone. Hello, Jerry.
2: Hey, Evan, and hey, Steve. How are you doing?
18: Hey, Jerry, that just like the old days.
2: It is, just only it's the other way around, right?
18: Yeah.
2: I just wanted to throw in a couple of things. One, for anyone who is interested in buying an old house, I think that the headline should be Do No Harm. So many of our TV shows and so forth, people walk in and they'll see a mud set tile bathroom with, it might have pink and green tile or something like, we've got to gut that, or we've got to get rid of that. Well, if that's what you got to do, then maybe an old house isn't for you. Do no harm. And then certainly Megan's comments about Landmark's contractor list, that's one of the reasons why I got involved with Landmark, is when I was inspecting homes, I needed to know more about older homes, and that sort of got me hooked. So good resource there. And you will find sensitive contractors who will do no harm. So that's my 2.5 cents.
17: Well, speaking of good resources, Jerry, you have been that for this community for a long time. I appreciate the work you've done and the contributions on these airwaves. It's great to hear you. Thank you for calling in, Jerry.
2: Well, thank you. Appreciate it. And, Steve, thank you for upgrading the book. I already have a copy, and I think you're going to stop by and autograph it.
18: I am, and I want to add that Jerry and his late partner edited every sentence in this book for me, and how much I appreciate it and how valuable that was. I had a lot of editors, but you were the top.
2: Well, thank you, Steve. Appreciate it.
17: Jerry, appreciate you. Thank you for the phone call. No, Jerry is one of the greats, but we need more. We need more Jerrys and Steves, and the Landmark Society says you ought to get working on that. Well, here's an email. Let me just kind of clear out the email stack here. Linda writes in to say, on the wood window workshop, says, I would like to sign up for the wood window workshop that was just mentioned. How do I sign up for that?
19: So that is being run through Brad, so I'll let him talk about that.
17: Go ahead, Brad.
20: So ours sold out. It sold out in 8 weeks or something like that. There's a massive amount of interest in this type of work. In fact, only a handful of the people that we have for our workshop are local. Most are coming from across the country. But it sounds like Landmark has one on the horizon as well.
18: We do, Brad. I'd like to ask you, what's the ratio of men to women who have signed up?
20: That is a great question, because it is almost entirely women.
18: Well, I do this across the country, and I'm finding that women are our best students. Nothing against you guys out there, but women are the best students that we're getting. So I wanted to know that. Thank you.
17: So Brad, what would you tell Linda or anybody else in the future who want to do more of this?
20: To try it out. I mean, the thing that we found with most of the participants that are coming to the window workshop is that they generally know what to do, but they sort of seem to lack the confidence to just go ahead and do it. And they're just kind of looking for an expert like Stacy, who's our teacher, to guide them through that first window and build up their confidence. Because there's a lot of resources online that kind of show you how to do this. The materials are not expensive. And as long as you're working, you know, lead safe, you take the worst window in the house in the back corner and start there. And then as you get better, work your way to the front of the house.
17: Well, I mean, Ellen said earlier this hour, you grew up being told what about girls doing this kind of work?
0: Nothing. There was no offer of girls doing this work.
17: It just wasn't done.
0: No.
17: But lots changed.
0: Yes.
17: So there you go. Linda, thank you for that email. More emails here. Corey says, Evan, great show today. What is the recommendation for insulating a 1930 balloon-framed colonial? Steve Jordan, a 1930 balloon-framed colonial. Insulation.
18: You mean insulation throughout the house or just the attic?
17: That's all I got on the email. What's the recommendation for insulating
18: well,
17: in 1930?
18: Well, that's a dangerous question because there's so much we don't know. We don't know if there are bedrooms in the upstairs that have ceilings that are slanted with the attic slope. I don't know what's already that's a difficult question. There's too many unknowns. I'm not going to go there.
17: I'm going to ask the emailer, Corey. Write us back, get us more details, and Steve will try to help you here.
18: Let me just say this. In the book, I've made it clear that modern foam insulation materials are usually not appropriate for retrofitting into an old house.
17: And why?
18: Why? Well, there's two ways to look at that. First of all, we're beginning to see some mold and moisture problems with interior moisture that can't get out. But there are other problems with foaming in an attic. If, for example, the roof leaks, that foam is more or less waterproof, and so you may get moisture trapped between your roof sheathing and the foam and have extensive rot and insect problems going on literally for years, and you're unaware of it, okay? So that's what I tell people when they're resolve to use foam is, are you the kind of person who goes to work in the morning, gets in the car, and just drives to work, never looks at the house? Foam's probably not for you. Are you the kind of person that every day backs out of the drive and looks at the house and thinks, the roof looks good, I wonder if my gutters are clean, oh, look at the chimney, it may need some repointing, I need to take care of that? You may be able to live with foam, okay? I don't know if that's clear to people, but it just depends on your old house ethics.
17: Okay. Well, we'll see if Corey follows up here. Down the list of email here, Eric says, I have a house from 1924 with lead paint on the outside.
18: Yeah.
17: I want to have the house sided with cement fiberboard, but

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1: That's how it's done. That's not a big deal. Okay.
2: All right. Let's see here. Right down the list. Jen from Highland Park. Hi, everyone. Coming from a city with where the oldest homes are usually from the 50s or 70s, I fell in love with old houses. My favorite thing about them is how colorful they are. My neighborhood is so vibrant and beautiful compared to all new housing developments. What do you make of that, Megan?
3: I would have to agree with that. I personally am not a big fan of new developments. I feel like they're very cookie cutter. Everything looks the same. I often drive by and ask my husband, if we lived there, how would we know which house was ours when we drive into the neighborhood? That's not to say it's not for everyone. If it's your thing, that's great. But I really do love the old homes and exactly what Jen is talking about with the vibrant colors. You know, older homes often have a lot of, you know, woodwork and trim and things like that we don't really get on our new builds now. And you can have fun. We always tell people, have fun with color. Historic homes weren't necessarily boring. They weren't all painted the same color, especially if you own a Queen Anne, don't paint it all the same color. Have fun with it. And, you know, I do get a lot of questions from people who say, I want to repaint my house. Who can come out and tell me what colors I should be painting it? And there's a lot of paint companies that have historic color palettes that you could use. But also I would say that, you know, you have to love it too. It's your house. You're going to live in it. So you can't really go wrong. And, you know, with older homes, you're able to have that fun with the color, with trim and then the siding and porch rails and all of that kind of stuff.
2: Amen. It sounds like Jen lives in a neighborhood where it's clear where if you live in that neighborhood, you're never going to mistake your house for someone else's.
1: Oh, there's a bright blue house over there that I walk that neighborhood.
2: Well, here's the most important email we're going to get. This comes from Pierce Jordan.
1: I know that boy.
2: Says, ask Steve if I can put vinyl windows on my old house. That's from Steve's son, Pierce Jordan.
1: Thanks, Pierce. I appreciate that
2: a lot. Is he just trolling you?
1: He's trolling me, but my my sort of blank box that I live in has vinyl windows that I hate because I've been in a window restoration business forever and they're all going bad. And, you know, so it's been a topic in my house for years.
2: What's wrong with vinyl?
1: Vinyl's fine, all right. Now, what's wrong with it? They're inappropriate in an old house. They don't look right. They don't hold up. The windows you have probably lasted 100, maybe even 200 years, and they can last that much longer if maintained and restored and well cared for, okay? Vinyl just is a product that is dangerously produced, hazard to the people that live around the factories, and then it goes into the dump. So we have a waste problem.
2: Pierce knows how to get under your skin.
1: Oh, he does, yeah.
2: He's been probably doing
3: that. Might
2: doing
3: be why Steve and I get along so well, because windows is my soapbox in preservation.
2: I do have another windows question. I'm going to edit a little bit down here. An email basically saying, windows are expensive, whether you're putting in new or restoring. Yeah. So what's a cost-effective way to think about windows? Are windows always just going to be a big-ticket expensive item, Steve?
1: Well, you get what if you're buying new windows, you get what you pay for. Whether you're buying windows from the big three, you know, Anderson, Marvin, or Pella, you sort of get what you pay for. And, a good window is expensive compared to an inexpensive vinyl window. But I'd also like to throw out there that there are people all over the United States and here locally who rebuild reproduction windows out of wood that won't rot and using weather stripping materials that won't wear out and can use any type of glass that you want, even insulated double pane glass if that's what you want.
2: All right. This is the second Mark email. He says, Evan, we recently bought a house built in the 1940s. It has been updated to a point. We thought a quick solution to spruce up the rooms would be a new heating AC wall vent cover, but it seems all the vent covers are different and odd sizes. Do your guests have suggestions where to find odd size vent covers? That's a very specific question.
1: I don't know that. Mm. I can't answer that.
2: Mm.
3: I don't know. We could certainly look into it.
2: Yeah. If that were your house, where would you start looking?

0: Steve?
1: I would go online, or I might reach out to salvage, architectural salvage houses to see what they know. There are vent covers that are being reproduced. I mean, I've seen this on this old house, okay, just recently. And so I know that it's possible, but I just can't name a place. I don't know.
0: Mark, number two, good luck to you. That's a tough one. Corey writes back. So Corey had said, what is the recommendation for insulating a 1930 balloon-framed colonial? And he follows up to say, the house is two stories with bedrooms on the second floor. There is also an attic that has been converted to additional living space. No insulation in the walls, with the exception of exterior foam board under vinyl siding.
1: Steve. Yeah, that doesn't offer a whole lot of insulation. If you were determined to insulate the walls, I would use densely packed cellulose. The problem with this is that he has vinyl siding on the house now, and they'll have to pull it off to cut a hole in the walls to blow it in. And, you know, if you just bought the house and you hadn't moved in, you can blow that in from the inside and repair the plaster very easily, okay? But from the outside, it's tough. And if the siding weren't there, a lot of times the installers will bore holes in your siding, which is inappropriate. You should pull the siding down piece at a time, then bore the hole, then push the siding back up, which makes it much more expensive, and the contractors don't want to do that, okay? But what I think my world, if they were listening to this, would say is it would be to hyper-insulate the attic and maybe not worry about the walls. Make sure that you have good storm windows, that your prime sashes are weather strip, the doors are sealed well, that you don't have warm air leaking into your attic, and that you've got good attic ventilation. I mean, there's a whole lot of ways to talk about this. There's books written about it, so there's a lot more here than I can go into. I Taunton Press Fine Home Building has a wonderful book on insulating old houses.
0: Corey, good luck. That's a tough one, too. And I want to get back to Bradley and Ellen before the program closes. And you heard Brad Huber say earlier this hour that your cottage down in Perry, Silver Lake, you had neighbors who thought maybe it's a teardown. And a big theme that we've had, I think Jerry made a really, really good point, the do-no-harm idea. The if you're going to buy an old house, a historic property, maybe bring the mindset of do-no-harm first. Invest in caring about what it means to try to preserve it as best you can. So for you, Brad, why wasn't it a teardown? If everybody around you thought that's probably a teardown, why was your mind in a different place?
2: Well, it was only $49,000.
0: That so, helps.
2: Yes. You know, I was looking for a summer cottage and quickly, you know, looked around the area. It quickly was understood that I could not afford to touch anything on the Finger Lakes, wanted to be in a historic community like the Institute is, and this fit my budget. And so there was opportunity there for me to be able to do something with this, to tear it down and restart over again. Would have been, I think, a negative impact on the community overall and would have put this outside the scope of what I could afford. Another incentive to not tear down the house is that, and Steve talks about this, I think, in the last chapter of his book about National Register historic districts. And so a large incentive to keep this house was to buy inside of a National Register district because it offers tax credits and incentives for the rehabilitation of the house, which then cut my the amount of money that I had to leave invested into the rehabilitation of the house in half. And so in order to qualify for those credits, you have to follow nearly all of the recommendations that Steve is making in the Historic House Handbook. And therefore, something like this is an incredible resource to someone like me.
1: Hmm. Brad didn't just buy a cottage. He bought a community down there. Okay. That's kind of important. It's a great community. Silver Lake.
0: Well, Silver Lake is a great community. Yeah. But what you're saying that the neighbors are interested, supportive, connected?
1: Sure they are, and they're all eager to see people restore their cottages and bring them back to the way they used to look. Okay.
3: Absolutely. I should add in that Brad is actually kind of leading the way down there with a group. We're currently expanding their historic district there, and it's, you know, a lot of it is because, well, it should have been included, but also he wants them to be able to use those tax credits like he did. And Brad did get an award for this project from the New York State Office of Parks, Recreation, and Historic Preservation last year. So the state has recognized the great work he did on this cottage.
0: Brad, I'm sure your neighbors appreciate your dedication.
2: Yeah, they were very surprised. I think a lot of them thought that when they went on the market that it was going to be torn down and, I don't know, maybe boat storage or maybe a new cottage. So I tried to use the cottage as a way to show other people that it can be done, and that there is opportunity even for things that seem I'll be honest, this place was really on the cusp.
0: Well, that's a great story, and I love the fact that there's so much appreciation that Brad has from the community down there. Ellen, maybe that's a good place to end. Do you have friends, family, neighbors perhaps, people who drive by, who see what you've done and maybe have questions about how that applies to them and or interest themselves?
4: Yeah, there's been a lot of interest in it, from, you know, the neighbors to also people just walking in the Park Avenue area, because I would be on ladders or on my scaffolding, and you would get a lot of appreciation from people, and it really makes you want to be more, it motivates you to continue to be out there in the heat and with the bugs and in the covering things in the rain and just pushing through when you're too exhausted. But you're like, hey, this looks great when I keep moving forward.
0: Congratulations to you and to Bradley Huber. And I want to mention before the hour is up here, this is the book, Where to Get It. The book is called The Historic House Handbook, A Sensitive Guide for Old House Living. Steve Jordan is the author. Where do you want people to find this book, Steve?
1: You'll find it through the Landmark Society, through Historic House Parts, and from Amazon.
0: Okay, that covers it, Megan?
3: That does.
0: What do you want to leave with listeners as we wrap up today?
3: I think we just want people who own old homes to not be afraid of them. Know that there are resources out there. This book, there are contractors out there who can help. And we at the Landmark Society are also here to help connect you with those resources. So don't be afraid of your old home.
0: The book is available now. And think about what Ellen said. How much pride she takes just looking at the outstanding work that you've done that you probably never thought decades ago that this is going to be you and your life. Well, it is, Ellen Ola. Congratulations to you. Thanks for sharing your story with us. Bradley Huber, good luck to you. Thanks for sharing your story with us.
2: Thank you.
0: Megan Clem from the Landmark Society of Western New York, thanks for being here.
3: Thanks for having us.
0: And what a great book to have for summer, for whatever. This is a beach read, Steve Jordan. You're like the classic beach read writer.
1: Yeah, it's a beach read. That's what it is.
0: That's what it is. Steve's the author of the Historic House Handbook. Thank you for being here. Appreciate it.
1: Great being here. Thanks, Evan.
0: And from all of us at Connections, thanks for listening. Thanks for watching. We're back with you tomorrow on Member Supported Public Media.

0: Sarah Bareilles is best known for her upbeat songs. I'm not gonna write you a love song. But the singer-songwriter's latest work, Good Grief, reveals a sorrowful side to her writing.
1: Grief is the singer in my band. 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
0: Bareilles shares why.
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0: On a Wednesday, it's All Things Considered from NPR News. I'm Mary Louise Kelly.
1: And I'm Juana Summers. In Liberia, the government is helping families in extreme poverty by giving them cash, typically to one family member. Researchers tested whether getting couples to make financial plans together can improve the benefits of cash aid and lower household tensions. As NPR's Fatma Tanis reports, the results were mixed.
2: Aurelius Butler runs the National Social Protection Program for the Liberian government.
3: We're trying to find a way to elevate the poorest of the poor.
2: Liberia is one of the poorest countries in the world, and cash transfers have been going on for more than a decade, Butler says. Studies show the benefits of cash aid are felt by the entire household, even if it's given to an individual.
3: One of our key design components is that we target the female most responsible for household spending.
2: These initiatives give women the money because they're often left out of decision-making that affects them. But not everyone was happy about the setup, Butler says.
3: A lot of the men reported that they felt like they were being excluded.
2: So this new experiment worked on giving both partners in a household equal amounts of money. Sarika Gupta is a senior economist at the World Bank. She says the research also looked at how it affects intimate partner violence, which in Liberia is higher than the world average. And while studies show that cash transfers do not increase intimate partner violence, the researchers wanted to see if they could help families generate more income and reduce tensions.
4: We know that we're giving money to households. We want them to optimize how they spend it while also trying to potentially minimize household conflict.
2: To make sure partners shared in decision-making, the Liberian government partnered with the World Bank and the nonprofit GiveDirectly and added a financial planning element to the cash transfer, which meant the couples had to discuss their spending priorities.
4: But we also want women's voices to be heard, so maybe join.

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0: The thing about Chairman Warsh not doing the forward guidance thing is that markets are kind of left on their own to figure out what's going on, and that can get bumpy sometimes. Exhibit A for us of late is the bond market caught between elevated inflation and a tight-lipped Fed. What's that like, do you suppose? Marketplace's Sabri Benishore made some calls.
1: You know, usually it's the stock market people who get all the glory and the headlines and the views. Now it's the bond people's time to shine.
2: Certainly it's nice to be one of the first calls rather than in the second round.
1: Marvin Lowe is senior global macro strategist at State Street Markets. There's $161 trillion worth of bonds in the world, more than the value of all stocks.
2: This is the bond market that drives everything.
1: They touch everything from mortgages to stocks. One of the many things that drives the bond market is the Federal Reserve, though. And under Kevin Warsh, the Fed has stopped telling the bond market what it's thinking as much. Vinnie Blue does fixed income research for Raymond James, which is a marketplace underwriter. He says a terse Fed is cool with him.
3: Clients are going to come to us and want to know what we think. It really opens up an opportunity for us to fill that void that the Fed may not be filling as much as they used to.
1: Still, the spotlight is not always kind. Andrew Clinton is CEO of Clinton Investment Management. They do a lot with municipal bonds.
4: You know, up until I would say 6 weeks ago, everything was going quite swimmingly. It was a good year for fixed income in general and municipal bonds in particular.
1: And then oil prices went up and market interest rates started to go up and bond prices went down.
4: The reversal and the meaningful rise in interest rates over the last, call it, month and a half to 2 months has been, to put it plainly, unwelcome and something that's upset clients.
1: Nobody likes to see the value of something they bought go down. Clinton and other advisors are spending a lot of time reminding people that they're still going to get their interest from their bonds. They're still going to get paid back and they don't need to freak out.
5: They're always concerned about, oh my God, I'm losing price appreciation. And you are, but the income that you're going to earn is going to well exceed that loss.
1: Leslie Falconio is head of taxable fixed income strategy at UBS.
5: And I think it's just difficult for fixed income investors, particularly now, given the level of uncertainty, to not look past a very short term.
1: TBH, it's kind of hard for anyone to do that these days. In New York, I'm Sabri Benishore for Marketplace.

0: There are few industries higher on the sensitive to interest rates list than housing. It's basically a math problem, right? With a dash of, as Chairman Warr said today, geopolitics and some behavioral economics thrown in for good measure. Marketplace's Kelly Wells explains.
1: Two things dictate how much it costs every month to own a home: the cost of the home itself and the cost of borrowing the money to buy it. The first has been a problem for a while, says Bankrate analyst Jeff Ostrowski.
2: Home prices remain at record levels, and so home prices are really pushing the outer bounds of affordability.
1: He says that's a classic supply and demand issue.
2: There just aren't a whole lot of existing homes on the market, and that small supply of homes for sale is being competed over by buyers who are willing to bid up.
1: And while that's been happening, interest rates have also gone up. Lenders are asking for more return on their money because they're spooked by the effects of the war in the Mideast.
3: Oil has spiked, and then that's all coupled with, you know, inflation levels.
1: John Hummel is head of home lending at U.S. Bank. He says as long as those factors stick around, housing is not going to get any more affordable, and more would-be home buyers are just going to stay on the sidelines.
4: Once rates hit 7%, I think home buyers are reticent to put in an application and to shop for a home.
1: Jessica Louts is deputy chief economist with the National Association of Realtors. And she says even when monthly payment doesn't change much, there's something about the psychology of cresting another round number that makes buyers stop buying.
4: When you hit 7% versus 6.8% where rates have been, is only a difference of less than $50 on the median price home with a 20% down payment. But it's a change in mindset.
1: Lout says 7% might feel high, but some context, the historical average since the early 70s is 7.74%. I'm Kaylee Wells for Marketplace.

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1: You need to raise a lot of funds.
2: Month by month, the defense bond total grew.
3: The government sold something near $185 billion worth of war bonds, all in all. That's in 1940s dollars. The national debt jumped from $49 billion in 1941 to almost $260 billion by the end of 1945.
4: It is vital that a debt of this proportion be managed soundly so as not to upset the country's economy.
1: And the central bank, the Fed, agreed to buy a lot of debt.
5: And they did this because they needed to help the Treasury afford that debt.
3: So through the war and for a while afterward, the Fed kept interest rates low even as inflation started to rise.
6: That's fiscal dominance.
3: There you have it. Monetary policy dictated by the government's borrowing needs.
5: It's debated, but some folks argue that the inflation jumps in the 1970s that followed all of this could have been related to this persistent period of unusually low interest rates that fiscal dominance brought about.
1: You tend to see it in governments of like developing countries.
3: Zimbabwe and Venezuela are some recent examples. Government debt got so high there that the central banks essentially printed money to help the government cover its debts. That led to hyperinflation, which is a very bad thing.
6: The reason why fiscal dominance strikes fears in the heart of economists and financial markets is that the outcomes are not pleasant.
1: Those are really extreme cases. You can imagine a less extreme case where the government goes to the central bank and says, hey, you know, we're really having trouble. Could you please relax monetary policy to lower the interest rates and the debt we have to pay?
3: Right now, we are paying $3 billion every single day, $1 trillion a year to cover the interest on our debt. And that's happening as demand for new government debt, treasury bonds and bills and notes, that's going down. So the yields on 30-year bonds, they're at a 19-year high. Both the 10-year and the 30-year are above 5%.
1: Without naming any names, you might be a situation where a certain president might go to the Fed and say, well, look, we would really like you to keep interest rates low to make it easier to issue more debt. Wouldn't it be nice to keep interest rate low in order to allow the government to do that?
3: Hypothetically, of course.
1: And if that were to happen, then you can imagine after some period of time, you would start to see inflation rising, or you would certainly see no progress towards lower inflation.
6: And this is the problem with fiscal dominance is like ultimately, I think it means that the fiscal side has refused to do what it should be doing, which is to control the debt.
3: The obligatory caveat here is that the chairman of the Federal Reserve is only one interest rate setting vote out of 12.
6: Ultimately, the Fed can decide not to.
3: We should say, because it's true, that U.S. government debt is one of the safest investments in the world. So the Fed is not in a position like Venezuela's central bank or Zimbabwe's. But if, and again, hypothetically, if the federal government gets too burdened with expensive debt,
6: the monetary side is going to be put in a position to control the debt by letting inflation go. That's not good. Or is going to be put in a position to fight inflation with the winds blowing in its face and making it really, really, really hard.
3: Headwinds, you say? Well, the president is at war with Iran. Crude oil is trading right around $105 a barrel. There are more trade wars than you can count and countless billions being spent on artificial intelligence. All of that is blowing straight in the Fed's face while the national debt goes up and up. New inflation figures coming to us to help us see how the Fed's inflation fight is going 2 weeks from today.

0: is surely people will pay you right back. Right? Well, increasingly not so much. Samantha Leal wrote about that for The Cut the other day. Good to have you on.
1: Thanks for having me.
0: This thing called repayment avoidance. What is going on with that?
1: Repayment avoidance is basically a new phenomenon that's basically consumers who are delaying or ignoring or even ghosting from repayment of a shared group expense. So instead of paying back what they're owed, they are just not having the conversation and delaying all repayment.
0: Okay. Number one, that stinks. But number two, it is easier than ever now to pay somebody for your share of dinner or a cab ride or an Uber ride or what have you. And it's just not happening, especially with Gen Z, as you point out in this piece.
1: Yeah, correct. There are so many ways to pay back people, and especially on shared expenses. We have Zelle, we have Venmo, we have Cash App, all of these different technological advancements, one might say. But the reminders and the payments are just going often either ignored or even fully ghosted.
0: I am going to posit here that maybe it's not about the money. There's something else going on.
1: Correct. Some people are bringing up, especially in my reporting, that they are either feel like they were on the hook for this payment without having the conversation, especially if you're a higher earner in comparison to your friends or acquaintance. And therefore, the repayment is being even more delayed because you have more money than the other person.
0: Yes, but what do you do with that? Because we all know this from experience. When money's involved, friendships can be on the line.
1: Right. This is an especially new phenomenon, but it's a easier way to avoid the conversation when we're texting or reminding on technology. And a lot of the people that I've talked to, they basically have established new boundaries where they're no longer going to pay up front, right, the shared cost, and instead are going to either only do that with people that they really, really trust, like their closest friends and family. And or if they see a pattern emerging where they continuously are having this experience, they're going to basically make sure that they're splitting right then and there.
0: Right. Not to dump on Gen Z anymore, but this is an especially significant problem in that sort of age cohort, because they're the ones who like to spend on experiences and travel and those kinds of things, as we've seen sort of since the pandemic, you know?
1: Exactly. They're spending the most on big, kind of flashier expenses, such as we saw this at the World Cup, Coachella, the U.S. Open, Super Bowl. They were the ones, 30%, I think it's 37% of Gen Z consumers spent at least $2,500 per person, right, on average, which is the highest of any cohort.
0: Which, yay, great for the economy, consumer spending, 70% of everything that happens, blah, blah, blah. You hear me say that all the time. But we're talking real money here in some of these expenses.
1: Absolutely. And it's interesting, too, because Gen Z has often gone into debt covering said expenses for friends and acquaintances.
0: Don't do that. Don't do that. Always consult your own financial advisor, but do not go into debt for your friends. That's all I'm saying. None of my business, but what about you?
1: Well, I am a millennial, and I thankfully have very close friends who do pay me back. I thankfully have never had a serious infraction, just a couple of missed $20 or missed reminders here and there that eventually got repaid.
0: Fair enough. Samantha Leal, writing in The Cut. Samantha, thanks very much for your time. I appreciate it.
1: Yeah, thanks for having me.

0: This is Fresh Air, and today I'm talking with New Yorker staff writer Dexter Filkins about his new profile, Jared Kushner's Dollar Diplomacy, which looks at how the president's son-in-law has combined diplomacy and business in the Middle East and beyond. Let's talk about some of Kushner's wins. You call the Abraham Accords Kushner's most substantial diplomatic achievement. What did Kushner understand or do there that actually worked?
1: So in the first Trump term, the focus of the Middle East, apart from Saudi Arabia, was Israel. And it was Israel's going to get what it wants. And so what that meant and what it has meant over the past, you know, two Trump administrations is Israel has been very aggressive in the West Bank about settlements and about, you know, moving people in and kind of disregarding Palestinian rights. And so in 2020, Benjamin Netanyahu, the Israeli prime minister, said he made indications we're going to annex part of the West Bank, the occupied West Bank. We're going to annex part of them where the settlements are, essentially, where a lot of the settlements are. And so Yusuf al-Otaiba, a lot of your listeners probably never heard of him, but he's a very influential figure in Washington, D.C. He is the ambassador of the United Arab Emirates, in longtime ambassador in Washington. He's alarmed by this, and he tries to head it off, and he writes an op-ed in which he says, look, if Bibi will not do this, then we will recognize the state of Israel, United Arab Emirates. And he just put it in an op-ed in an Israeli newspaper. And I think basically what happens after that is Jared kind of seizes the moment. He sees that as a diplomatic opening. This potential disaster, you know, the annexation of parts of the West Bank, he sees an opportunity and grabs it. And it happens pretty quickly over the course of several weeks and months. The UAE recognizes Israel. Bahrain recognizes Israel. Several states in the Middle East that had never had diplomatic relations with Israel decided to take the big step and do it, and in exchange for Bibi basically holding off on annexing parts of the West Bank. And so it's pretty big achievement. I mean, if you know, I've spent a lot of time in the Middle East, and kind of the one thing that everybody in the Arab world always agreed on was, like, we hate Israel, you know. And so this kind of broke that, and it formed a kind of a new paradigm and a new template. And I think Jared's dream, and I think, well, and I honestly, I think of any diplomat since, has been, we'll take this new paradigm of the countries that have recognized Israel in the Abraham Accords, and we'll kind of add countries to it. The big one would be Saudi Arabia, MBS, but he didn't want to go along. So he was, you know, very tight with Jared at the time, but basically, in order to do the Abraham Accords, they had to kind of blow off the Palestinians. They had to say, like, we're not gonna sit around and talk about Palestinian rights. We're just gonna do this. Mm-hmm. And so MBS basically said, we can't go along with that. And so the Abraham Accords is like this really big diplomatic achievement, and I think quite impressive.
0: So is there essentially a straight line from the Abraham Accords to the way that Kushner operates now? Essentially find the people who can make a deal, figure out what each one wants, and leave the ideology aside?
1: I think in his favor, he would say, like, yeah, we did this because we didn't do what all the other diplomats, the American diplomats in the region, had done for a million years, which is to say, hold on, you know, let's talk about it for 6 months. And what about the Palestinians? Jared just went and did it.
0: Last January at the World Economic Forum in Davos, that's the annual gathering of business and government leaders in Switzerland, Kushner gave a presentation on rebuilding Gaza. And we know that this is a place where millions of people are living in tents and rubble. What was he actually proposing?
1: Well, as you mentioned, there's been a terrible war in Gaza. Gaza is mostly, almost entirely in ruins. It's a place of 2 million people who are now living in the rubble. They're bathing in the ocean. It's a horrible, horrible humanitarian catastrophe, which is continuing to this day. And so in January at Davos, you know, where all the world leaders and bigwigs, like, get together, Jared gave a presentation And he was just echoing the president here. But he gave a kind of PowerPoint presentation in which he showed these pictures that look like Miami Beach. Gleaming hotels and office towers and high rises. And he said, this could be Gaza, you know, and we should plan for catastrophic success. But basically, we can rebuild Gaza to look like this. And I talked to people who watched the presentation who said it was a kind of departure from reality. And people were rolling their eyes going, what on earth are we watching here? Mm. You know, we have this horrible, horrible situation. And Jared Kushner treating it like basically another real estate deal. Like, this is a great economic opportunity for, you know, time for everybody to come in and bring your money and get rich. I think it struck people as not serious.
0: Our guest today is journalist Dexter Filkins. We'll be right back after a break. I'm Tanya Mosley, and this is Fresh Air.

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2: Maybe there's an album you remember hearing for the first time that felt like it opened up a whole world of what music could be. 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
3: I was 16 years old, and as like a young beat maker and like wannabe like bedroom DJ, hearing this, it just blew me away. I was like, yo, how did this dude make this?
2: Coming up on A New Culture Corner, John Morrison talks about how DJ Shadow made that album and about the variety of samples he combined.
3: It's really a collage of sounds, but also a collage of cultures. A collage of different moments in time. A drum will come from the 60s. A horn will come from the 80s.
2: We're talking DJ Shadow's Introducing today. I'm Raina Duras, and this is World Cafe. Here are some sounds that come from between the 60s and the 80s. From 1974, off Stevie Wonder's Fulfillingness's first finale, Heaven is 10 zillion light years away.